0: in front of a Toronto crowd gathered to watch them train before Friday's big match, Canada's men prepared to face Bosnia. Head coach Jesse Marsh says the Canadians focused on countering their opponent's signature set-piece plays, but also on overcoming their own major shortcoming.
1: I thought it was an effective training session. Yeah, we had a lot of actions around the goal, so we're going to score more goals.
0: Canada's weakness in scoring goals was again exposed on Friday in a pre-World Cup tune-up match.
2: Canada with the early advantage from the set piece.
0: The team's one goal came when their Irish opponents scored in their own net. Captain Alphonso Davies is injured and expected to miss this week's opener. He was the only Canadian to score at the last Men's World Cup, leading fans to hope Davies will be well enough to compete soon. Thomas Dagg, CBC News, Toronto.
3: And that is The World This Hour. 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
4: Hi there, I'm CBC meteorologist Ashley Brawweiler. Showers ending tonight for the Avalon, but the chance of showers will linger for Central and along the northeast coast. A frost advisory is in place from Port-au-Basque to the northern peninsula through Grand Falls, Windsor, and the interior, so make sure you cover up your frost-sensitive plants. Sun and cloud tomorrow with a slight chance of a few showers popping up for the southwest coast. Highs will be in the teens, but low 20s for Central. Winds will be west or southwest, gusting 20 to 40, so it will be cooler in areas of onshore flow.

Hi there, I'm CBC meteorologist Ashley Brawweiler. Showers ending tonight for the Avalon, but the chance of showers will linger for central and along the northeast coast. A frost advisory is in place from Portabasque to the northern peninsula through Grand Falls, Windsor, and the interior, so make sure you cover up your frost-sensitive plants. Sun and cloud tomorrow with a slight chance of a few showers popping up for the southwest coast. Highs will be in the teens, but low 20s for central. Winds will be west or southwest, gusting 20 to 40, so it will be cooler in areas of onshore flow.

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1: Maybe I'll ride through mountains over mayhem. Now I wonder what I might do.
0: Blowing up 3 spots to fill up number 8, it's Water from

0: Rob Davis and David Lewis are old friends and golfing buddies in their 60s. They've been playing together for over 30 years now. And yet, even after all those decades, they just shared a first together at the Royal Liverpool Golf Club. It happened on the club's 15th hole, a 107-yard par 3 shot. We reached Rob Davis on the island of Anglesey off the coast of Wales and David Lewis in Liverpool, England.
1: David, I'll start with you. All of these decades of playing together, would you say, broadly speaking, skill-wise, on the golf course, that you two are evenly matched?
2: No, I'm far better.
1: Rob?
3: Yeah, we're not far off. David's probably been playing the game a bit longer.
1: The trash talk is totally normal between longtime friends and golf buddies, yeah, I would imagine.
3: Yeah.
1: So you managed to create the same kind of magic on the same day. This all happened last Saturday.

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1: The interim leader, Mohamed Yunus, just landed a little over an hour ago in Bangladesh. So tell us about him.
0: And your community.
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6: This is CBC News for Newfoundland and Labrador. I'm Sarah Blackmore. Good morning. A second Supreme Court justice has gone on the record with criticisms of the Justice Department after another murder trial was delayed yesterday due to staffing problems. Ryan Cook reports.
7: The courtroom was nearly full in St. John's yesterday morning for the start of this province's latest murder trial. One accused was in the room, Veronica Whalen, who's not in custody, but there was an empty prisoner's box where Jason Wells and Bradley Morrell should have been. The court was told they were stuck at HMP due to staffing issues. Justice Trina Sims said that wasn't good enough. She said it was unfair to the victim's family and to the accused themselves, who were ready to proceed. Sims said, quote, "The Justice Department needs to do better." Morrell and Wells eventually did arrive just before noon. They're charged with second-degree murder in the death of 31-year-old Dylan Jordan. The Crown is alleging Morrell stabbed Jordan during a fight on Golf Avenue in July of 2024. Wells is accused of delivering a second stab wound before Whalen is alleged to have repeatedly kicked the victim in the head. Yesterday, the court was shown graphic photos of Jordan laying dead on the road. Jordan's family wept after seeing the series of pictures. Testimony is scheduled to continue this morning. Ryan Cook, CBC News, St. John's.
6: The federal fisheries minister is weighing in on concerns about a possible work stoppage at Marine Atlantic. According to Unifor, the union representing 700 of the ferry service workers, conciliation between Marine Atlantic and the union was set to expire yesterday after a breakdown in mediated talks at issue. In 2004, it was determined by the Canadian Industrial Relations Board that the ferry service between Newfoundland and Nova Scotia is essential, and so workers couldn't strike. And now Unifor has asked the board to reconsider that decision. St. John's East MP Joanne Thompson says she's watching the situation closely.
8: I encourage all engaged to remain at the table. Our greatest opportunity is when we dialogue together. The best deals happen at the table, and that's really where people need to remain. And then other than that, all I'm really able to say to you today is we're watching it closely.
6: In a statement yesterday, spokesperson Daryl Mercer said Marine Atlantic is currently in a procedure with the Canadian Industrial Relations Board to determine whether its service levels could be reduced in the event of a strike or a lockout. And for now, Mercer says Marine Atlantic is continuing its normal operations, and so no such strike can happen until the board has made a decision. At least 35 people are dead in the Philippines following a 7.8 magnitude earthquake on Monday morning. The quake and subsequent landslides happened off the coast of the Mindanao Island. As Maddie Ryan reports, thousands of kilometers away, Newfoundland and Labrador's Filipino community is witnessing the destruction on their screens.
9: A lot of videos I've seen were like people calling out, "Lord, Lord, help us, help us."
10: 19-year-old Gian Albino is describing the devastation he's seeing unfold close to home in the southern Philippines. Schools have been damaged, infrastructure destroyed, and Albino's favorite fast food restaurants crumbled. He moved to St. John's with his parents in 2024. The young man is one of nearly a million Filipinos living in Canada, a community he says has been helpful in troubling times. That's a sentiment Erwin Ponce lives by. He founded Happy Valley Goose Bay Labrador's Filipino Association in 2019, and he's no stranger to disaster.
11: Whenever this happens in the Philippines, like natural disasters and all these earthquakes, The Filipino community in Labrador are very active with fundraising to reach out to those who are affected.
10: Some of those fundraisers have already started, and Ponce is hopeful those outside of the Filipino community will lend a helping hand too. Maddie Ryan, CBC News, St. John's.
6: And finally, to the west coast of Newfoundland. That was the reaction in Pasadena this past weekend when the Pasadena Pirates minor baseball team found out they received a grant from the Toronto Blue Jays. The money will be used to improve their baseball infrastructure. The West Coast town is one of 22 communities across the country which is receiving an investment from the Jays Care Foundation. In total, across those towns, the foundation is giving out $2.6 million, and Pasadena is the only town in this province to receive one of the grants this year. And that is your CBC News for this hour. For more news anytime on any of those stories and more, go to our website, cbc.ca/NL. But first, your morning show is next. Don't go anywhere. I'm Sarah Blackmore.

Good morning. This is Newfoundland Morning on Tuesday, June 9th. I'm Bernice Hillier. Coming up on the show today, we'll hear about the Adventure Biking Project in Glovertown. That's coming up between 6:30 and 7 o'clock. We're going to take you to World Oceans Day in Corner Brook, learning about the importance of the ocean. Students on the West Coast got a chance to do that by talking directly with people who research the oceans in our around our province. So we're going to hear some of what was said there. As well, we'll remember, of course, last week there was that big fire at a landfill in Western Newfoundland. It is now listed as under control. We're going to talk to the city of Corner Brook about that situation, get an update on the fire and what happens next. How do you know when a fire at a landfill is extinguished? Also on the show today, they're on the front lines of poverty in this province. Two food bank representatives will join me from Gander and Corner Brook to talk about Food Banks Canada's poverty report card. It came out recently, and we get a nearly failing grade in this province. Also, the Toronto Blue Jays are helping upgrade a field in Pasadena. CBC's Amy Feehan is going to be at that field just after 8 o'clock with more on how that all transpired on the weekend with a big announcement. As well, reporter Laura Osman will join us to talk about the job ahead for Canada's new Governor General, sworn in yesterday, of course. And in the last half hour of our show, we're going to hear about a trail system on the Northern Peninsula that just got a very special designation on the same day of the Great Northern Peninsula Trail Race. We're going to hear all about the exciting weekend they had. That's coming up here on Newfoundland Morning today.

Well, let's get the forecast. And it is a pretty good one today. It's going to warm up for most of us. Now, out along parts of the coast, it is definitely going to be cooler, but still a very good day in store for us. Central and northeastern Newfoundland, mainly sunny, with highs of 10 to 13 along parts of the coast, a high of 15 in the Gander area, up to 20 or 22 for most areas of central Newfoundland. For the southwest and west coast, mainly sunny to start the day. Some cloud moving in with a chance of showers in the afternoon. Winds gusting to 50 in the Port-au-Basque area this morning. Highs of 12 to 14 degrees along the coast, 16 to 18 inland in the western region. For the northern peninsula, mainly sunny with highs of 10 to 14 along the coast, 15 to 17 in areas inland north of Port Saunders. And for southern Labrador, the forecast for Red Beta Land Seclair is calling for a mix of sun and cloud to start the day, becoming sunny this morning with a high of 12 along the coast, 18 inland. And that's a look at your weather forecast.

0: That's a sweet little bit of music, isn't it? My goodness. Brian McHugh, was that you on guitar?
1: I had to practice extra hard to get that down there, especially the little chord on the end, Bernice. And thank you.
0: Do we know who it is?
1: No.
0: That's lovely.
1: We have these beautiful little stings that we
0: stings,
1: call them.
0: Stings, we
1: There's
0: call them.
1: A little inside information, a little stinger.
0: Yeah.
1: And yeah, that's a great little classical guitar and blues for you there.
0: All right. I should have known if it wasn't bass guitar, it wasn't Brian McHugh. Brian will have some music for us, no doubt, during the show. Let's tell you about travel information now. Marine Atlantic ferries are operating on their regular schedule today. There's a note that I'm seeing about the Kayak W, and that is for tomorrow's departure. So it looks like today is going to be going ahead as planned, but the 3:30 departure from St. Barb tomorrow will be delayed by about 30 minutes because the vessel will be refueling. The only update I have for South Coast ferries is for the Lapoille ferry, which is in service and on schedule. And it looks like the Fogo Island Change Islands ferry service has two vessels operating today. It looks like, actually, I'm just seeing now a note that maybe the Veteran might be the one in operation. We're going to have to keep an eye on that one. Let's see what else we know. We've got some notes from a couple of communities where there's some work happening. The town of Grand Falls, Windsor is saying that today, between 9 this morning and noon, they're doing a sprinkler system test at the new medical building on St. Catherine Street. Well, the sprinkler system test is happening at that building. But as a result of that, residents and businesses south of the Trans-Canada Highway in Grand Falls, Windsor may experience temporary water discoloration or low water pressure. So because of the test that's being conducted at that new medical building on St. Catherine Street, it may affect others in terms of water pressure and discoloration. So something to be aware of. The town of Stephenville says it's doing its routine fire hydrant flushing program over the next number of weeks, starting in the base area and continuing throughout the town. So while that's taking place, you may be noticing in the town of Stephenville some temporary water discoloration and reduced water pressure. And a note from the town of Gander, the waste transfer station will be open this coming Saturday. The hours of operation are from 8 in the morning until 4 in the afternoon. I know some folks had maybe some garbage out to the curb that didn't get picked up during the cleanup period. So the waste transfer station open in the town of Gander on Saturday of this week. Well, let us know if you've got some information that you think could be helpful to other people. If you're out driving already this morning and you've seen some wildlife, maybe a moose or caribou. And also if there's some road construction that you're encountering, let us know about that as well. The number to call is 709-637-1188. June is Pride Month in Canada. It is something that people from some other countries were not able to celebrate until they came to Canada. Sulpikar Murphy, or Zay Nova, as some may know him, is a musician based in St. John's. He's originally from Indonesia. He calls Canada home now. CBC's Jen White asked Murphy what it means to be here for himself and his identity and what it means to be 2SLGBTQ in Indonesia.
2: Difficult. So I think it started in 2002. That was the during the time the bomb in Bali and radical groups start to grow, and after that they start to censor everything related, and even the movies, gay movies not allowed, and as well as on TV right now in Indonesia, you are not allowed to present. If you are man, you are not allowed to dress like woman. So very strict. I work in a radio station back in Indonesia, and I had a radio program called Sex in the City, Sex in the Kota, and the program was sex education, basically, because we want to educate young girl, they pregnant early age, and the safety, and as well, because people are not educated about that, mostly. Every time we invited our guests from LGBT community, we always lock our gate in the radio station, because radical group already wait for our guests. Sometimes our guests has to stay overnight because they're terrified. So that's
3: really?
2: What, yeah.
3: Overnight at the station.
2: Yes. That's what happened. They wait until the morning when everybody is already go to work, you know, that's safe for them to go out. But our program is at night, right? So that's the thing. And for trans people as well, trans people have difficult time to access healthcare, access citizenship, access job, education, all kind of stuff. What they do there to survive is to be a sex worker, street singer, and work at salon. My partner wanted to come to visit me in Indonesia. I said, no. Why not? I miss you. I know, but it's not safe. So we decided to meet each other in Singapore. Most of gay or from LGBT community, they distance themselves from family because they don't want to embarrass their family.
3: Can you tell us a bit about your own journey, how you ended up from Indonesia here in St. John's in Canada?
2: So after we met in Singapore, we discussed, I said, we've been together for 3 years now. What's next? Are we going to play hide and seek like this? Or you come and we just back and forth spending money, and finally we will not be together. So, and then my partner is from St. John's. I didn't know Canada before.
3: No?
2: No, I know the country, but I didn't know that Canada is very, very beautiful because I've been, you know, as a news anchor, oftentimes we read bad news. You yeah. know, we decided to, at first we want to think about moving to Thailand because Thailand is more open and as well as close to Indonesia. If I have one of my relative or my mother had a problem or someone died, I can come to visit. It's closer. So the first time I came here, we stopped in Toronto and then we went to Vancouver and ended up here in St. John's. When I stood on Signal Hill and I took a deep breath, I felt freedom in just in my chest. I said to myself, I swear to God, I want to come back to this place. Mm-hmm. So in 2017, I decided to leave my job in Jakarta and moved to St. John's December 13, 2017. And every time I go to sleep, I go to sleep with peaceful mind. When I wake up early in the morning, as I look at myself in the mirror, I see my name is Zai. I'm proud to be who I am. I have to be out and I have to be proud. And I said to myself, okay, take care you guys over there. Take care of yourself. I'm taking care of myself over here. I love you guys, and I hope you guys love me too. So if you don't love me because I am a gay man, it doesn't matter. I'll carry on anyway. So
3: do they know?
2: I never tell my parents. My sister once, she asked me, where's your girlfriend? I said, I like men. Oh, it's fine. She said, she's fine. Yeah, okay. So she's fine. Basically, people are loving, you know, my family are loving people. So they probably knows. they knew I'm a gay man. However, they don't want to ask. But I'm waiting for them to come out, not me to come out. I want them to come out and ask me.
3: They have to come out to you.
2: Yeah. So you know, coming out is scary. It's scary. It's for LGBT kids. Imagining the reaction of your parents, the love that they give us. Oh, my son, I love you. I'm going to do anything for you. And suddenly they have to turn their back. That imagination is scary. That's why coming out is scary. So I'm asking for them to come out and ask me. So I will not come out to them. So they have to do that to me because I want that love that you gave me. Do not turn your back.
3: What does it mean to you to be celebrating Pride Month in Canada?
2: Means the world. Yeah, means everything to me. Because you have no idea coming from a place where you were born not to belong. And you come to a country where your right is protected. And you free to be who you are. Be responsible. Be nice. Be good. Be kind. This is a place for you. Who doesn't want that kind of place, you know? So to me, Canada means the world.
0: Zulfikar Murphy, who also goes by the name Zai Nova, spoke with CBC's Jen White. Murphy is a musician based in St. John's. He's originally from Indonesia. Here is Zai Nova with When You Kiss Me.

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1: Good morning. Rents dropped by nearly 5% across Canada last month compared to the same time last year. Rentals.ca says the average asking rent is now $2,029 a month, which is $100 less than it was a year ago. The decline's been credited to lower immigration and more supply in terms of homes coming onto the market. Giacomo Ladas is with Rentals.ca.
2: The rental market is now entering summer rental season that is much softer than normal, which could become a really strong trend in the summer of renters because they are now seeing a lot more supply and very little demand.
1: Lara says rents are still around $300 a month, more than they were before the pandemic, and are still unaffordable.

0: quite a while back. Does room service not come to the room?
1: That's an ad for the American beer Michelob Ultra, featuring Messi, Pulisic and Billy Bob Thornton, whose voice you just heard in that clip, all playing soccer in a hotel lobby. The prize? A bucket of beers. But drinking is plummeting in the US and other countries, and the alcohol business is struggling. So they'll be hoping investing in World Cup sponsorships, promotions, and ads like this might provide a bit of a boost when it comes to sales. One of the fastest growing categories in the alcohol industry is alcohol-free beer. And analysts say while the World Cup might give alcohol sales a bit of a bump, it's not going to halt the long-term trend of fewer young people drinking. And finally...
2: Well, hello, everybody. I'm Chris, and I'm the famous £1 burger man. Why am I famous? Because I've been selling the burger for 20 years for a pound. Can you believe it?
1: A burger stand in a popular beach town in the UK has managed to keep the price of its signature burger at £1, which is about $1.80 Canadian, for nearly 20 years. That's despite years of soaring food and energy prices. Chris Higgett, who owns Higgett's Las Vegas Arcade and the £1 burger bar in the seaside resort of Blackpool, has been selling the same burger done the same way since opening the business back in 2006. It's just a simple beef patty with fried onions, but it's slowly become a tourist attraction, bringing long lines and lots of hype. He says efficiency, bulk buying, and more recently social media have all helped him boost sales and keep the price unchanged. He says 90% of his revenue now comes from burger sales. Well done, and that's just the burger. For CBC Radio, I'm Dan McGarvey.
3: Thanks very much, Dan. Well, breaking up is hard to do, as the song goes, but new research at the University of Ottawa could help make it easier. Serena Corsini-Munt co-authored a study that looked at breakups and specifically whether the person initiating the breakup was able to provide the other person with a sense of autonomy. Here she is speaking with Rebecca Zandbergen of CBC Ottawa and explaining the concept of autonomy support.
4: So the way we see it in a breakup would be giving an honest reason, a non-controlling reason for the breakup. It would be letting the other person get used to that information, kind of respond in their own way, right? So really respecting their right to how they make their decisions and recognizing that they might need to take their own time. So we like boil that down to no games. And it's not the same thing as just supporting everything, right? So you're really standing firm, right? You think of autonomy, support, and all these other contexts that I mentioned. But it is really respecting that the other person, or recognizing that the other person might have a different reaction, and that their choice, I guess, is how they respond.
5: Mm-hmm. And what if their response is, I don't want to break up?
4: You still stand firm. So autonomy support, again, it's not like that blanket support for like everything. It's keeping within your honest and your sincere reason for why you wanted to break up. Not everyone can do this, though, right? So we had a very young sample in our study. So average age 19. Average duration of the relationships was about 1 year. So we're looking at emerging adults, like a really university or college age sample. And we do acknowledge, and I think it's really important to say, so I'm also a couples therapist, and we study relationships a lot. It's not possible to always offer all that autonomy support mm-hmm. in a breakup.
5: Can you give me some examples of phrases one might use to demonstrate autonomy support, because I'm still not quite grasping it?
4: Yeah. So the idea is saying, you know, here's the reason I want to break up, and you may not feel that way, but I still want to break up.
5: Right. So just acknowledging how they feel.
4: Yeah. Or saying like, you know, I haven't been happy for a little while. Here are the reasons why. You don't have to be critical. You know, you can. And so the idea is that I think we should break up. It's not working anymore.
3: There you go. Serena Corsini-Munt with Ottawa Morning's Rebecca Zandbergen. And if you were curious, Serena did say that it's possible to provide autonomy support over text or email, though it is unfortunately easier if you break up in person. Well, there you go. Coming up in the next half hour, we'll take you to Glovertown, where they have the Adventure Biking Project on the go. We're going to hear what that's all about. Some young riders speaking with CBC's Troy Turner. As well, we'll check in with the Gander Weather Office of Environment Canada. They'll tell us what the weather's going to be like today. And spoiler alert, it is looking pretty good across most of our listening area.

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1: Adam Shankman is a big-time director. He's made movies like The Wedding Planner, A Walk to Remember. His new movie is called Stop That Train, which he calls a stupid comedy in the best way. Adam's going to tell you about that. Plus, he used to produce the Oscars. 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
3: This is World Report. Good morning, I'm Marcia Young. We start with the CBC News exclusive. There is new information about a shooting in Surrey, BC last month. Police have now identified, they have not identified the victim, but an investigation by the Fifth Estate reveals that he is an alleged high-level member of the Bishnoi Gang. Fifth Estate co-host Stephen D'Souza has that story.
4: This has a very different feel to it. Individuals just walk in, kill someone, and then walk out. Absolutely targeted.
5: Surrey radio host Ginny Sims says the shooting of a man in the same building as her studio has shaken residents already rattled by a rash of extortion-related crime.
4: They're scared not only for today, they're now scared what the future of their children is going to be in this country.
5: Police haven't released the identity of the man shot and killed, but the Fifth Estate learned his name is Gurvikramjeet Singh Waring. He was also known as Satveer Singh Waring, or Sam Canada. RCMP said he wasn't the target of any of the extortion threats that have plagued the South Asian community. But Sims says multiple people have told her Waring was making threats.
4: Some people are saying we've given information we had to the police. So when the police are saying unknown to the police, they don't know what's going on.
5: A rival Indian gangster reportedly claimed responsibility for the killing in a social media post. He said Sam was the main handler for the Bishnoi gang in Canada and involved in cricket match fixing. Independent journalist Ritesh Lakshi says Bishnoi, a designated terrorist entity in Canada, is fighting against a breakaway faction.
6: I believe Sam Canada is also a part of that ongoing series of violent events targeting each other's groups.
5: One of Sam's aliases also reportedly appeared on an Indian government list of gangsters hiding in Canada, but federal agencies wouldn't comment if he was on their radar. Stephen D'Souza, CBC News, Toronto.
3: Social media may soon be banned in Canada for children under 16 years old. The Globe and Mail first reported the Carney government will table its online harms bill tomorrow. The proposed law would force apps like TikTok and Instagram to enforce age verification. Polling shows 3/4 of Canadians support age restriction for social media. There's concern over the decline in youth mental health, cyberbullying, and screen addiction. Malaysia and Australia have already banned children from having social media accounts. Several other nations are considering laws banning access to protect children. U.S. President Donald Trump says yet again the war in Iran could soon end. Trump says, quote, negotiations are in the final throes and that the critical Strait of Hormuz could reopen in the next 2 to 3 days. Trump is making the comments just 24 hours after Israel and Iran launched new attacks, and Israel is issuing new evacuation orders in Lebanon. The CBC's Crystal Gomansing has more from Jerusalem.
7: We have ongoing negotiations in Iran and with Iran that hasn't stopped, and we could have at least an idea by 1 or 2 days from now.
8: The timeline given by President Donald Trump is unlikely, says David Satterfield, an American diplomat who served in Trump's first administration.
9: The president was frustrated prior to the last 24, 48 hours. Iran has displayed exceptional agency.
8: Iran, he says, has been and is willing to absorb more pain than the U.S. or the global economy, and is using Lebanon to get more concessions out of the U.S.
9: It is a very bad development that Lebanon has now become. Because of the Israeli activities in Lebanon, because of the Israeli presence and Hezbollah's ability to inflict pain on Israel, a tool in Iran's hand.
8: Israel Defense Forces this morning issued a new urgent warning to those in the Lebanese southern coastal city of Tyre and nearby communities. All residents for their safety are being directed to move north of the Zahrani River, that Hezbollah's violations of the ceasefire compel the IDF to act. Iran's top negotiator, Mohammad Bakr Khalibaf, said on Monday Iran's goal is to achieve lasting security. It's not, he said, looking to normalize relations with the United States, as it doesn't trust the other side. Crystal Gamansing, CBC News, Jerusalem.
3: Ukrainian officials say Russian attacks have killed 4 people in the Kharkiv region. At least 19 others are hurt. Firefighters douse a burning building just outside the city of Kharkiv. The strikes also hit businesses and apartments. Ukraine fired back with a swarm of drones at targets in occupied Crimea. Moscow says its air defenses repelled hundreds of drones over the past 2 days. On Monday, Ukrainian forces hit oil facilities in Russia. Kyiv officials have said their plan is to make Moscow pay an economic cost for the war. Emergency crews in the Philippines are searching for survivors in yesterday's earthquake. Crews are using backhoes and sniffer dogs to look for people trapped in the rubble. The earthquake killed at least 37 people. More than 450 others are injured. Rescue operations are concentrated in urban areas like General Santos City. Several commercial buildings there collapsed during the quake. Meanwhile, thousands of kilometers away in Canada, Newfoundland and Labrador's Filipino community is watching the destruction online. Maddie Ryan reports on how the tragedy is hitting close to home.
10: A lot of videos I've seen were like people calling out, "Lord, Lord, help us, help us." And that desperate need of help is like something really heartbreaking to see.
11: 19-year-old Gian Albino is describing the devastation he's seeing unfold close to home in the southern Philippines, caused by a 7.8 magnitude earthquake Monday morning. Schools have been damaged, infrastructure destroyed, and Albino's favorite fast food restaurants crumbled. He moved to St. John's, Newfoundland with his parents in 2024, one of nearly a million Filipinos living in Canada, a community he says has been helpful in troubling times.
10: The population of like Filipinos coming over here has been really big recently, and I think that we should all help each other out because we are united.
11: That's a sentiment Erwin Ponce lives by. He founded Happy Valley Goose Bay Labrador's Filipino Association in 2019. And he's no stranger to disaster.
12: Whenever this happens in the Philippines, like natural disasters and all these earthquakes, the Filipino community in Labrador are very active with fundraising to reach out to those who are affected.
11: Some of those fundraisers have already started, and Ponce is hopeful those outside of the Filipino community will lend a helping hand too. Maddie Ryan, CBC News, St. John's.
3: Carmaker Stellantis is recalling more than 1 million Jeep SUVs and trucks worldwide. It's because of fire concerns linked to the vehicle's power steering. The recall includes Jeep Wrangler and Gladiator truck models from 2021 to 2025. About 106,000 were sold in Canada. Flash flooding in a Manitoba small town has closed all roads in and out of Minnetonas. Hundreds of people are stranded in the community, and Bartley Kivas has more on the concerns and the cleanup.
13: Water laps at a highway east of Minnetonas, a town of about 500 on the north slope of the Duck Mountains in western Manitoba. Early Monday, storm water flowing down the hills turned two creeks into raging rivers. One of them carved a 25-meter channel across Ian McKay's yard.
14: The waves were so big when they were going through my yard, like 4-foot rollers. And if you would have went whitewater rafting and paid for that, the way you could have rode across my yard, you'd have been happy.
13: McKay had to drive heavy machinery to his farmhouse at 3 a.m. to rescue his wife. They returned to find their yard destroyed and mud on the main floor of their home. The province says everyone in town is safe, even though the roads are out, the natural gas is off, and most homes remain without power. Ian's son, Mark McKay, a volunteer firefighter, was among crews out checking on neighbors. He says he's never seen anything like this flood.
15: It was just an absolute raging current going everywhere and going over every road.
13: While the water in Minnetonas is receding, emergency management crews are heading to the town to assess the damage and figure out how to get food to people in the suddenly isolated community. Lisa Naylor is Manitoba's infrastructure minister.
16: Could be the same way it happens in other remote communities. Sometimes food is dropped in by helicopter.
13: There's more flooding on the way elsewhere in this valley. Sandbagging started late Monday in the nearby larger town of Swan River. Bart Lekivas, CBC News, Winnipeg.
3: And that is the latest national and international news from World Report. 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
17: Good morning. You're listening to Newfoundland Morning on CBC Radio 1. I'm Bernice Hillier. Coming up in this half hour, they're making jumps, they're getting dirty, they're learning all about mountain biking. We're going to hear about the Adventure Biking Project in Glovertown in central Newfoundland. In this half hour as well, we'll get a full weather forecast for you as well. So let's go right to Graham McDonald now at the Gander Weather Office of Environment Canada. Good morning to you, Graham.
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17: How are you doing this morning?
18: Oh, I'm great. Yourself?
17: I am doing just fine, and I'm hoping to be even better once I hear the forecast you have for us.
18: Today is going to be an absolutely fantastic day across most of the listening area. Temperatures, well, cool right now. We'll warm up today as we have just straight sun for most of the listening area. So temperatures, I would say the high bits are going to be in the central area, so Deer Lake, Badger, and Millertown. You guys could be seeing temperatures within the low 20s today. Further up northeast towards Gander, and like Loose Park, could be seeing temperatures in the mid to high teens as well, and all along the same along the west coast as well, except along the very southwest coast towards Portobasque and Bergeau, where there's some southwesterlies and westerly winds will keep temperatures in the low teens today. And speaking of that area, they do have a little chance of a shower kind of pushing through late this afternoon, but shouldn't be much of a damper on the weather. Other than that, no real winds to speak of. It's just an absolutely beautiful spring day.
17: Okay. I feel like there has to be something else coming. No?
18: There is a little shot of a better chance of showers tomorrow for most listening area. It's pretty brief in its passage, pretty quick passing, no real certainty to it. Probably more like a chance of a shower and a little more cloud cover with it. So comparing it to today, it might not be as nice of a day, but comparing it to what we've had these past few days, especially along here in the northeast, it'll still be a fairly nice day across most of the listening area. Temperatures, it's similar situation, but maybe not quite as warm as the lower 20s we were seeing probably today. Maybe around like the mid to upper teens across most bits. You could even see some higher teens towards the very southwest where the showers might just kind of miss that area.
17: All right. Well, Graham, we'll take it. I didn't mean that to sound like a complaint. I mean, I'm glad that you had such an amazing forecast for us.
18: It's been a long spring.
17: It has been a long spring or sprinter or something. thank you very much, Graham.
18: Yes, of course. Anytime.
17: That is Graham McDonald at the Gander Weather Office of Environment Canada. Well, take what you get, right? I mean, I should be really grateful. And it looks like we've got sunshine across the region already this morning. Just finally able to load up my weather profile. So at the airport in Gander, it's mainly sunny and 6 degrees right now. Lassie, 6 degrees. Bonavista, 7. Deer Lake at the airport, mainly sunny and 7 degrees. St. Anthony, sunny and +3. And in Portobasque, it's 9 degrees right now. It looks like ferries are operating on their regular schedules today. I'm not seeing any disruption so far to ferries in our Newfoundland morning listening area. Now, for tomorrow, the Kayak W will have a delayed departure from St. Barb at 3:30. Well, it'll be 30 minutes behind schedule because of the vessel needing to refuel. So that's for tomorrow on the Strait of Belle Isle ferry service. We do have one power outage to tell you about, but that's for tomorrow in Bonavista. Vista affecting the town center area, they say, Mockbeggar Road, as well as Town Hall, Cape Bonavista, that area, 9:30 to 12:30 tomorrow, a power outage affecting more than 300 customers of Newfoundland Power. The Lark Harbor School Bus number 2 will be delayed by 25 minutes this morning. The first pickup will be at 8:50. In the city of Cornerbrook, there's a road closure scheduled to start at 9 o'clock this morning. Station Road will be closed to traffic from Humber Road to Penny's Lane, so take another route to get where you're going if you typically use Station Road in any way. In Gander, the waste transfer station is going to be open this coming Saturday from 8 in the morning until 4 in the afternoon. That was posted on the Town of Gander's website. And in Stephenville, starting, well, yesterday, the town is doing routine fire hydrant flushing, and they say, as a result of that, people may experience some temporary water discoloration and reduced water pressure. That's in Stephenville for the next few weeks, so starting yesterday but continuing on. And the town of Grand Falls, Windsor says today in the morning they're going to be doing a sprinkler system test, or it will be conducted, at the new medical building on St. Catherine Street. As a result of that sprinkler system test that's happening at that new building, people who are located south of the Trans-Canada Highway in Grand Falls, Windsor, may experience temporary water discoloration or low water pressure. So that's from the town of Grand Falls, Windsor. Let us know if you've got some information about travel. We would love to hear from you. You can email us, might be the best way to do that, newfoundlandmorning@cbc.ca. And of course, you can also give us a call, 709-637-1188. Bedouin Sound Clash is back with some new music. Haven't heard of them for many years. This song features collie buds from Bermuda. It's called Bang-a-Lang.

0: Well, hear those children's voices there at the end? Just lovely. That's Bedouin Sound Clash with Bang A Lang. In some parts of the province, bicycle riders have been enjoying good weather. Some young riders in Glovertown are learning the skills of mountain biking, and they're learning how to pass them along to the next generation. It's part of the Adventure Biking Project, and the organizers have big plans for the group. There's even a new headquarters in the works. CBC's Troy Turner paid them a visit. He spoke with Adventure Biking Project director Andy Poole and several young riders.
1: First of all, take me back to when the Adventure Biking Project started.
2: I guess originally we started about 15 years ago down in Holy Cross School in Eastport. We literally went around and grabbed some bikes out of garbage piles and garbage pickup and started just a way to get kids out. Sports were sort of dropping off because of numbers. A few years later, things were growing. We moved down to younger kids, started doing some programs down there. Came up here and started programs with the town of Glovertown, and those took off. All of that sort of happened over the last 15 years. But officially, 3 years ago, we established our not-for-profit, and which we call the Adventure Biking Project.
1: Seems like it's been growing a lot. How many kids are doing it now?
2: We have a range of programs, so we still run programs in Eastport. Up here, we have two kids programs with about 30 kids each, give or take. And then we have our high school leadership program, which at any given time, there's 10 or 12 kids in that. We got a mechanics program we had 10 this winter doing bike mechanics. And then in the summer, as sort of a reward for all those kids that do mechanics and leadership, we do a little race team the last few years. And again, we'll have 10 or 11 or so for that in the summer. So all in all, we're working around 100, 120 kids here, 30 or 40 in Eastport.
1: Did you think when you started it that you'd have that much interest?
2: No, not really, and that wasn't the purpose anyway. I just started as something to do with the students and as a way for me to spend time with them and get out and get some exercise. Being a phys ed teacher, that was important. But no, and we never really worried about numbers. We just sort of knew that it was a lot of fun, and as it caught on, you know, we've been consistent with 30, 40 kids constantly going through the program, so it's been good.
1: What kind of stuff do you do with them?
2: So the kids program that you just watched, they do basic riding skills, not learning how to ride their bike, but doing like learn how to mountain bike ride. The next group, which we call Adventure Biking Junior, they do like a bike packing program. So they go for longer rides, have cook-ups, they boil hot chocolate, make some food, that kind of thing. And as I mentioned with our older group, they do anything from riding to camping trips, mechanics programs, and the last few years, a little bit of enduro racing.
1: What do you think the benefits are to mountain biking in general?
2: You know, any time we can get kids doing activity is sort of the goal, and that's great. But what I like about mountain biking is we run programs and sort of like teams, but it's also very individual. So as you've seen when we were doing the skills on the playground, if you're comfortable just doing the low-level skill, it still feels awesome. And if you're doing big jumps, which I'm not doing big jumps, but if you're doing big jumps, they feel great too. So, and we can all go ride together. And that's what I like the most. We got kids of all ages, and our older kids have just as much fun riding with the little ones as they do, you know, going out with their peers.
1: Speed up. You recently, I guess, acquired or are in the process of acquiring a home, a building. Tell me about that.
2: We first were operating at the school in Eastport. Then I took a position in Glovertown. And currently our program and our especially our mechanics program is housed in the Pentecost Church here in Glovertown in their basement. But the town of Glovertown, through a big project they have going on here, developing their town for tourism and lots of other great stuff, they're building us a shed. It's actually going right beyond us here and up at the rec grounds by Ken Diamond Park. And super central location, keeps us next to the trails and all that kind of thing. And that's gonna be our storage, but it's also gonna be our program home. So we'll do lessons in the winter, and we'll use it for doing almost like a pop-up community bike shop and all that kind of stuff. And who knows what else it'll be. We also hire a student in the summertime the last 2 years, so that'll be their workplace. And you know, it's gonna help us grow immensely in terms of what we can offer.
1: What kind of support do you get in the community for the bike club?
2: Oh my gosh, it's amazing. There's so many different businesses here in town that have after sponsoring us, provincially, even some national sponsorship. But here locally, I mean, I've noticed a change in the community where we go around here around Ken Diamond Park, and this is a walking trail, and they let us use it graciously, and we try to be as friendly riders as we can, but most of the adults will step to the side for us, and they always, you know, smile and cheer for the kids as they pass. So everything from support with money and donations right down to just encouragement. And I'm also starting to see that in the last 10, 12 years, there's a lot more people riding their bikes around town and that kind of thing. So that's a big bonus too. Hopefully, you know, that our program is a youth program, but, you know, you can see how it's a lifelong activity that'll go for the adults and so on.
1: What does the future hold for the Adventure Biking Project?
2: I don't know. We like to be fluid, so we move with what the kids like. So we had a group a few years ago that were really into bike packing and camping, so we did a lot of that. Now the group we have are really interested in racing, so we're doing a lot of that, which is kind of nice to be a little bit fluid and not say we got to do one thing. So I don't know, but with some of our... What I'd like to see with our older group is, and what we're working towards, is that the teenagers take a more hands-on role. They run the programs, and I just sort of stand back and oversee it or get to enjoy riding my bike with them. But the goal is that it would become something that would last long behind me and the people who volunteer for us.
3: I'm Eric Poole.
1: And what grade are you
3: in? I'm in grade 9.
1: How long have you been riding bike?
3: Probably just after I learned how to walk, so.
1: So, a long time. Wasn't last year.
3: No.
1: And what do you enjoy about it, Eric?
3: I think I just enjoy how you can kind of do whatever you want. Like, it's for anyone, and there's so many different varieties of it that you can just all do.
1: How long have you been involved with the bike club here in Clovertown?
3: Well, I've done it as a kid since I was probably about 5. And then in the past, like, I think it was 2 years ago, I became a leader, so I've been helping out for the past, like, 2 years. I do, like, I did at the field, show kids how to, like, ride, and I do the obstacles and show them how to do it and stuff. And in the older kid bike club, I show them how to cook and with the pots and everything. I really do enjoy it because, again, I'm just on my bike, which I enjoy most, so. And I get to help other people get interested in it.
1: What's your favorite? What's your favorite thing to do on mountain bike?
3: I think my favorite I've been getting into the enduro riding recently. Me and a few of my friends at school and a few other schools have been really getting involved in it, and I've really enjoyed it. It's kind of like downhill riding. You're only like timed on the downhill section of it, but you still have to ride up all the uphills and all this stuff. You just don't get timed on that. So you go through different sections and add up all your time, and then whoever has least time wins, and there's placements, prizes, all that fun stuff.
1: And where would you do that?
3: We do that in Cornerbrook and St. John's throughout the summer and early fall.
1: It sounds like it can be a bit of an adrenaline rush. What deal is that? One of the things you like about riding?
3: Yeah, I do. It's kind of just like a good thing to just like go have fun. And
1: how do you enjoy being a leader with the young kids?
3: I do enjoy it because I just, you know, I like to look back and see how like me and my friends were then and just relate back to it and, you know, hopefully get some people interested for when they become my age and stuff, so they can do this cool stuff, and it keeps going on and on.
4: Oh, yeah!
5: Oh, we're not.
4: Yeah. Oh, nice.
0: Andy Poole is the director of the Adventure Biking Project in Clovertown. Eric Poole is his son and one of the leaders for the youth program. They were speaking with CBC's Troy Turner, and thanks very much to Troy for that story. You can check out the website at adventurebikingproject.org, and of course, you can get all the details there if it's something you're interested in connecting with them about.
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0: Coming up in the next half hour here on Newfoundland Morning, learning more about the importance of the ocean. Students on the West Coast got to speak with people who work directly with our ocean and to learn how to protect it as well. That was part of World Oceans Day yesterday in Corner Brook. Also, in the next half hour, no one likes the thought of burning garbage, but a fire at a landfill in Western Newfoundland last week meant that it was top of mind for many people. We're going to get an update on the fire at the Wild Cove Waste Management site near Corner Brook. We'll also talk about fire prevention over the coming months. Let me mention to you now about a note we had from NL Health Services, and that is with regard to virtual ER services available at the health center in Bayvert until Friday morning at 8 a.m. For Springdale, it's until this morning at 8 a.m., so it looks like they'll have a regular service open with a physician on site after 8 o'clock this morning. And coming up in Lewisport from Wednesday afternoon until Friday morning, it will be a virtual ER service available in that community as well. The Lewisport RCMP say that they have their counter service closed down or will be closed at times in Lewisport because of some construction that's taking place at that detachment. So they're saying that services are available to you by phone. We have the news coming up next here on CBC Radio 1.
5: This is CBC News for Newfoundland and Labrador. I'm Sarah Blackmore. Good morning. A second Supreme Court justice has gone on the record with criticisms of the Justice Department after another murder trial was delayed yesterday due to staffing problems. Ryan Cook has the details.
7: The courtroom was nearly full in St. John's yesterday morning for the start of this province's latest murder trial. One accused was in the room, Veronica Whalen, who's not in custody, but there was an empty prisoner's box where Jason Wells and Bradley Morrell should have been. The court was told they were stuck at HMP due to staffing issues. Justice Trina Sims said that wasn't good enough. She said it was unfair to the victim's family and to the accused themselves, who were ready to proceed. Sims said, quote, "The Justice Department needs to do better." Morrell and Wells eventually did arrive just before noon. They're charged with second-degree murder in the death of 31-year-old Dylan Jordan. The Crown is alleging Morrell stabbed Jordan during a fight on Gulf Avenue in July of 2024. Wells is accused of delivering a second stab wound before Whalen is alleged to have repeatedly kicked the victim in the head. Yesterday, the court was shown graphic photos of Jordan laying dead on the road. Jordan's family wept after seeing the series of pictures. Testimony is scheduled to continue this morning. Ryan Cook, CBC News, St. John's.
5: Well, the provincial opposition is raising concerns over the new Churchill Falls Oversight Committee, particularly its connections to Muskrat Falls. Last week, the Premier's office announced who would provide oversight to the government's negotiating team as they begin discussion with Quebec on developing the Churchill River. The committee includes lawyer Dan Levere, Newfoundland Power's Mike Jardine, and former Auditor General Julia Mullally, who was also head of the Muskrat Falls Oversight Committee. Liberal energy critic Fred Hutton says he would have thought the province would want to distance itself from Muskrat Falls and hire people more familiar with the task at hand.
8: If you look at the credentials of the folks who are involved, they have extensive experience in their individual fields of expertise. But in their bios, in their descriptions, there doesn't say anything about experience in negotiating these big contracts or dealing with markets. Energy regulation, contracts, these types of things. So it's concerning.
5: The Premier's office responded to these criticisms in a statement. It says the committee was appointed because its members bring decades of experience in engineering, finance, and major project oversight. The statement also says it's unreasonable to suggest that people who held senior roles in previous governments should be disqualified from contributing their expertise. And says, quote, "The official opposition is once again focused on attacking individuals rather than engaging with the substance of the work," unquote. Well, Canadian Taxpayers Federation says the provincial government should focus on making life more affordable by cutting taxes rather than spending money on a government-owned grocery store. Recently, Finance Minister Craig Pardee said the government is open to the idea of a publicly owned grocery store. The concept was raised in the House of Assembly by NDP leader Jim Dinh. Atlantic director of the Canadian Taxpayers Federation, Devin Drover, says such government-owned stores have been tried elsewhere and have failed.
9: I'm very skeptical. I think, you know, the numbers have been clear that this hasn't worked, whether you look at Mexico, whether you look at the United States operations, whether you look at Venezuela, who nationalized groceries in I think, the 2010s. You know, we haven't seen a lot of success with this.
5: Drover says instead, the government should consider taking the HST off of prepared, ready-to-eat foods at grocery stores, like rotisserie chickens. And finally, Environment Canada has now begun incorporating artificial intelligence into its weather forecasting. They say the new system is going to be faster and more accurate at predicting major systems like winter storms and heat waves. Research scientist Christopher Subic says AI works along with current models to make them more accurate. He says the AI use is not on the same scale as some other models and may actually use less electricity than their current weather supercomputers.
10: The largest concerns are coming from the commercial uses of AI, the so-called hyperscalers that are building the very large language models, the ChatGPT. And those are projects that are currently 100, 1,000 times larger than anything we could possibly contemplate in Environment and Climate Change Canada.
5: Subic says it will still be human meteorologists interpreting the data and making decisions. And that is your CBC News for this hour. But don't go anywhere because there is still plenty of time left in your morning show, so stay right here. For Newfoundland and Labrador on CBC Radio 1, I'm Sarah Blackmore.
0: Thanks very much, Sarah. You're listening to Newfoundland Morning on CBC Radio 1. I'm Bernice Hillier. Coming up in this half hour, learning more about the oceans. We're going to hear from some students in Western Newfoundland who had a chance to speak directly with ocean researchers yesterday as part of World Oceans Day. We'll have that story for you. And dry weather, a fire ban, and then an emergency call to an actual fire. It has been an eventful few days for firefighters in Corner Brook, and we're going to hear from the city of Corner Brook this morning in the next half hour, in this half hour coming up. Right now, let's take a look at your weather forecast, and we'll start in southern Labrador this time around. Red Bay to Lanseclair, a mix of sun and cloud to start the day, becoming sunny this morning with a high temperature of 12 degrees. But warmer inland, 18 degrees for the high there for the Labrador Straits area. For the Northern Peninsula, mainly sunny with highs of 10 to 14 along the coast, 15 to 17 in inland areas north of Port Saunders. For the southwest coast and the west coast, mainly sunny to start the day. Some cloud moving in with a chance of showers this afternoon for some areas of the west coast. Winds gusting to 50 in the Port-au-Basque area this morning. Highs of 12 to 14 degrees along the coast in western Newfoundland, 16 to 18 inland. Even warmer for some parts of central Newfoundland. For central and northeastern Newfoundland today, mainly sunny with highs of 10 to 13 along parts of the coast, up to 15 in the Gander area, and up to 20 or 22 for many areas of central Newfoundland. And that is your weather forecast.

0: Ferries are operating on their regular schedules across our Newfoundland morning listening area today. The Kayak W tomorrow will be refueling in the afternoon, and that means the 3:30 p.m. departure from St. Barb will be delayed by about 30 minutes. Lark Harbor School Bus number 2 will be delayed by 25 minutes this morning, with the first pickup to come at 8:50 this morning. In Corner Brook, Station Road will be closed down at 9 o'clock to traffic from Humber Road to Penny's Lane. Station Road, you won't be getting through that area, and that road closure is expected to last for 6 to 8 hours today. There is a power outage planned for tomorrow in Bonavista, affecting the town center and Mockbeggar Road area, as well as Town Hall to Cape Bonavista. That's from 9:30 to 12:30 tomorrow, affecting more than 300 customers of Newfoundland Power, and that is for the town of Bonavista. And in the town of Grand Falls-Windsor this morning, there will be a sprinkler system test conducted at the new medical building on St. Catherine Street. As a result of that, the town is saying that residents and businesses south of the Trans-Canada Highway may experience temporary water discoloration or low water pressure. So don't be alarmed. That's what's going on there. The time for that test is between 9 and noon today. Let us know if you have some information about travel, about anything at all that you think we ought to know about. Please give us a call. 709-637-1188 is the number to reach us. Some young people in Corner Brook yesterday dove in and discovered more about the ocean than most of us probably ever will know. Monday was World Oceans Day. Elementary and high school students had the chance to hear from the people who do research in our waters. Sheldon Peddle is chair of the committee for Western Newfoundland Oceans Day. Harlow Bessie is a grade 5 student at CC Loughlin Elementary, and CBC's Amy Feehan spoke with them both at the Majestic Lawn in Corner Brook.
1: So this is our big annual Oceans Day event. We offer this every year, invite all of the schools to come out and participate. Very lucky this year that Oceans Day actually falls on a school day. So we're here at the Majestic Lawn. We have over 20 different groups, ENGOs, government departments, industry, other organizations, all that have some sort of ocean connection, set up with informative displays. And then we have school classes visiting all throughout the day. So they're able to rotate amongst all of the different exhibits, talk to the people there, ask questions, you know, some interactive games and whatnot, to really learn about the ocean.
2: Yeah. How many schools do you have coming here today? And like, how many students will be at Majestic Lawn?
1: Yeah, so we have 24 different groups as exhibitors and 26 different school classes from throughout Western Newfoundland that'll be visiting throughout the day, expecting between 500 and 600 students, as well as any members of the public.
2: Wow, okay, big crowd. Why is it important, you know, to get people out, you know, to learn more about the ocean with an event like this?
1: Yeah, so, you know, the island of Newfoundland, we are an island, we are surrounded by the ocean. I always say the ocean, you know, it feels us, it fuels our economy, and in so many ways it's shaped our very culture, both through tragedy and through good times. So for the next generation to come out and learn about the ocean, learn about some of the research that is taking place, but also especially for some of the perhaps older students, about career opportunities, should they wish to get into the enforcement, or if they wish to get into a research position or conservation protection, the various jobs that are available, and all of the different organizations, you know, that are working together in the ocean sector.
2: Awesome. I've been asking some kids this, you know, as they've been going around checking out the booths. What's something that you found really interesting here today that you are particularly interested in?
1: As I say, we have 22, 23 different groups here, all of which have some sort of ocean connection. But we have the Corner Brook Fire Department. And people might be wondering, you know, why is the fire department at an Ocean Week event? But they're here talking about fire safety when you're out enjoying nature. You could be out hiking or camping. So how do you, what actions can you take to prevent forest fires? We also have Western Newfoundland Driving School here this year, which I thought was really cool. And they're talking to kids about how you can properly maintain your vehicle to reduce the impact on the environment, how you properly dispose of your used automotive fluid so they don't get into the waterways or the ocean. And then we have some people from the arts community here as well, which is a big hit with the students. So, for example, doing some lessons on how to weave doormats out of used fishing rope, So there's something for everyone, every interest, every age range.
2: There's a lot of things here that maybe people wouldn't even associate with the ocean. Do you find that kids are learning things that they wouldn't expect today?
1: One of the things we've done is do a trivia hunt for the kids. So as the students arrive, we hand them sheets. We have multiple different versions of the sheet, so they don't necessarily have the same version as their classmate. But they then have to go around to all of the different exhibitors and find the answer to the trivia question, either by reading the information they have or doing the interactive activity or just talking to the resource person that's there. So it is all, you know, experiential learning for them in terms of some of these trivia questions that they have to go find the answers for. And you see the students getting a little bit competitive, seeing if they can fill out their trivia sheet before someone else. But it's also generating some really interesting conversations between the students and the exhibitors.
3: All the way across the ocean on ships. So not naturally.
4: I'm Carly from CC Lachlan, and I'm in grade 5.
2: Okay. So, Harlow, what do you make of Ocean Day, everything going on around you today? What are your thoughts?
4: I think it's very fun and very cool. Like, a few centers ago, I got to hold a crab.
2: Oh. So what was it like holding a crab?
4: It wasn't moving much, but it was still alive. It was pretty cool.
2: Cool. Do you like learning about the ocean? Do you find that stuff interesting?
4: Yeah, it's very cool. I love going on the ocean, lake. I live right on the water, so it's very cool.
2: Okay. Do you think it's important for, you know, kids your age to learn more about the ocean and all the science of it?
4: Yeah, I think it's very important because we live very close to the water, and if you don't know anything about it, it's going to be hard to live here.
2: Are you concerned about the future of the ocean and people maybe not taking care of it enough? Do you think people should be more concerned?
4: I don't think people should be very concerned, but I think everybody should start, like, helping and stop, like, throwing garbage in there.
1: Yeah, so we do have a wide range of groups here, and some are very much focused on conservation. Some are talking about aquatic invasive species and what you can do to prevent the spread of invasive species. So different measures, yes, that students can take, and all of the exhibitors really trying to make it relevant to that age range as well. So it's something the children can connect with personally, and hopefully at the end of the day leave inspired to do more in terms of ocean conservation, but also leave empowered, feeling like there is something that, you know, they, even as a grade 4 or grade 5 student, they do have a role to play.
0: Happy Oceans Day to you as well. Sheldon Peddle is chair of the Western Newfoundland Oceans Day Committee. Harlow Bessie is a grade 5 student at CC Lachlan Elementary in Cornerbrook, and they were speaking with CBC's Amy Feehan yesterday. Well, we get song requests from time to time, and we are certainly glad to play them. We'll even repeat a tune every now and then. Here's a call we had to our talkback line.
5: Hi, this is Pat Doyle of Stephenville. Prime Q played a song that I'm very much taken with, and I wish I could access it. I don't have the resources to do so. It was from Mount Allison University. I think the group, probably university group, I guess, was The Flush. It was four guys, I think, in a washroom. Doo-wop music or something like that, but I'm just so taken with it. And I wish I had it, but it was, I don't know if you could play it. I don't know how I could access it, but it was just, I could just like hear it 100 times. It was just, it's the best thing I've heard in, I don't know, forever. Thank you.
0: Well, thanks to you, Patricia, for calling in, and we're certainly not averse to playing a song another time, especially if you enjoyed it so much. Brian, but you need to explain things a little bit because she mentioned Mount Allison University there, something called The Flush. Mm-hmm. Just remind people what that was.
6: I got to tie it all together for you. We played it on our show, Bernice, back on the 4th of May, and you and I talked about an a cappella group that I sang with when I went to university back in the early 1980s up at Mount Allison University in Sackville, New Brunswick. I was invited to enjoy some time and to join a group called the Flush. This was an a cappella group of some of my fellow students up there. They used to practice in the library, Bernice, and unbeknownst to them when they started out, well, the place that they picked to practice was in one of the washrooms. And of course, you know, lots of hard surfaces and tiles and stuff, good echoey reverb sound for your voices. And they found out later that the students trying to study in the library were hearing these guys singing in one of the washrooms. So they called themselves the Flush, the group did. But one of the songs that they picked to sing and that I get a chance to sing on as well was by a Canadian a cappella group called the Nylons, Bernice, from the 1980s. So Pat Doyle, here's your song made famous in the early 80s by that great Canadian group from Toronto. Here are the Nylons with the song Silhouettes.

0: The Nylons, and that song for Patricia Doyle of Stephenville Bernice, and that's from my university days. That's the group that we used to copy, the a cappella quartet that I was in, the Flush, and a great song, Silhouettes on the Shade.
1: Did you guys ever record your singing?
0: We have a cassette tape of us singing at a Christmas concert up at Mount Allison University, which I'm going to have to take out one of these mornings and maybe even play it on the radio. I could be talked into it.
1: I love that idea. Okay, I'm going to make a note of that for December.
0: So my university buddies from Mount A.
1: 21 minutes after 7 o'clock now, a fire at a landfill in western Newfoundland kept firefighters busy for a few days recently. Firefighters were called to the Wild Cove Waste Management site last Thursday evening. Smoke billowed from the site and affected air quality in parts of the Humber Valley and Bay of Islands area over the weekend. Todd Flynn is Director of Protective Services with the City of Cornerbrook, and he's in our studio this morning. Good morning, Todd.
2: Good morning, Bernice.
1: So what is the status of the fire now?
2: This fire is concluded, is extinguished as far as we know. This type of fire being a layered landfill, it could be still there, smoldering deep in the landfill there. But far as we're concerned, we pulled it apart with excavators, and we're pretty confident that that is extinguished as far as we know.
1: How would you describe the way that your crews responded and dealt with this fire last Thursday evening?
2: Our crews, I believe, responded admirably. They're trained in how to size up and assess a fire scene and how to approach it and how to attack the fire. The priority at that scene is not the debris. It's great, yeah, we'd like to get that out, but it's the consequence of that debris or that fire spreading. And our concern was the forested area nearby. So they approached that fire, or the captain directed the fire to extinguish or keep it from spreading into the forested area.
1: Yeah, that was the priority for sure. We heard last week that there was no fire suppression capability on site. So at one point, at least, fire crews from the city were going back and forth across the river and getting water from hydrants on Riverside Drive. Should the waste management site have fire suppression on site?
2: It would be great if landfills had their own fire suppression, but that's not the case. And it's unrealistic to think that the landfills, you know, our landfill or any landfill in the province would have its own suppression system. That is not reasonable, and it's just difficult to do.
1: You did have a bit of a workaround. I know you brought in a truck of some kind that had water on board.
2: Yes, that's correct. We're prepared for these type of situations. We understand what's required. In this case, the ADC lined up a tanker truck, which we've done in the past, actually, at that same site. So
1: ADC, of course, Deputy Chief.
2: Sorry, yes. Assistant Deputy Chief. He made arrangements, and we managed to get a tanker truck from a local contractor and deliver water from the site.
1: There was a fair bit of smoke around at times, you know, Friday, Saturday especially. Air quality was listed as high risk at one point, I think Saturday morning. How concerning was that situation?
2: Well, we had the province directly monitoring that. We reached out to our

0: until we do that review. So we could, in any fire situation, even the simple fire situations, there's lessons learned or ways that we can improve. So we will, review that in the near future.
1: Now, you implemented a fire ban on Thursday, I believe it was.
0: That's
1: then
0: right.
1: The fire happened Thursday evening. Now, you lifted the ban over the weekend.
0: Yes.
1: Just explain the thinking process, the thought process of why a fire ban was brought in so early in the season.
0: Well, we are we align ourselves with the provincial fire ratings, so the fire rating did go into the high category that day. So based on that, the decision was made to move into a fire ban. We are extremely aware of the risk that's around Corner Brook right now with our coniferous trees. The fire load around the city is fairly high, significant. So whatever way we can limit the possibility or the risk of fire, we need to take advantage of it right now in this season.
1: What do you want people to know this morning about, everyone loves their backyard fire. What do you want people to know about protecting not just their own properties, but the properties of their neighbors in places especially that are adjacent to the woods? I mean, there's so many places in Corner Brook where there are trees all around.
0: Our city's beautiful. Trees make our city beautiful. But there's things that we can do as residents and homeowners to prevent fire from spreading or even, starting. If you're using or need, wanting to have a backyard fire, use the proper device to do that, which, you could pick up a Canadian Tire or any store that sells that type of thing. They're not CSA approved, but they're designed for the purpose of a backyard fire.
1: So a fire pit.
0: A fire pit is what we call them, yeah. And do that responsibly. Make sure there's an adult there. Don't have kids doing that. Burn only what's, normal combustion materials, wood, paper. Don't get into oil-based products or anything like that that will, cause a hot fire and a possible spread of fire. Keep the fire pit away from flammables, away from your house. Keep about a two-meter clearance is not bad. And if you get more, most people get more than that. But we recommend that.
1: And at this point, do people need a permit to have a backyard fire? Or is it okay at this point to go ahead and have the fire just to be sure to use caution?
0: Corner Brook's an interesting city in the sense that we do have a bylaw that implements a actual fire ban starting June 1st. To September 1st. So technically, you're not allowed to have any fires in Corner Brook during that time. However, our policy is not to enforce the backyard fire pit fire. We understand that people enjoy that and want to enjoy that. And if they do it responsibly, it's not an issue for us.
1: Okay. All right. Good to know. Yeah. And of course, we'll keep an eye out for, potentially the next time a fire ban has to be fully implemented.
0: Yes. Thank you.
1: Todd, thank you very much.
0: Thank you, Bernice.
1: Todd Flynn is Director of Protective Services with the City of Corner Brook.

0: Young. We start with the CBC News exclusive. There is new information about a shooting in Surrey, BC last month. Police have not identified the victim, but an investigation by the Fifth Estate reveals that he is an alleged high-level member of the Bishnoi gang. Fifth Estate co-host Stephen D'Souza has the story.
1: This has a very different feel to it. Individuals just walk in, kill someone, and then walk out. Absolutely targeted.
2: Surrey radio host Ginny Sims says the shooting of a man in the same building as her studio has shaken residents already rattled by a rash of extortion-related crime.
1: They're scared not only for today, they're now scared what the future of their children is going to be in this country.
2: Police haven't released the identity of the man shot and killed, but the Fifth Estate learned his name is Gurvikramjeet Singh Waring. He was also known as Satveer Singh Waring, or Sam Canada. RCMP said he wasn't the target of any of the extortion threats that have plagued the South Asian community. But Sims says multiple people have told her Waring was making threats.
1: Some people are saying we've given information we had to the police. So when the police are saying unknown to the police, they don't know what's going on.
2: A rival Indian gangster reportedly claimed responsibility for the killing in a social media post. He said Sam was the main handler for the Bishnoi gang in Canada and involved in cricket match fixing. Independent journalist Ritesh Lakshi says Bishnoi, a designated terrorist entity in Canada, is fighting against a breakaway faction.
3: I believe Sam Canada is also a part of that ongoing series of violent events targeting each other's groups.
2: One of Sam's aliases also reportedly appeared on an Indian government list of gangsters hiding in Canada, but federal agencies wouldn't comment if he was on their radar. Stephen D'Souza, CBC News, Toronto.
0: A marathon trial in Kingston, Ontario is draining local support services. A former high school teacher is facing 98 charges. They include more than 30 counts of sexual assault and making child pornography. Dan Takama has more on the case and how the lengthy legal process is affecting some of the alleged victims.
4: It's been more than a year since the marathon trial of Michael Haima began at the Superior Court of Justice in Kingston, Ontario.
5: It is like having a constantly open book that we can't close.
4: For all that time, Trina Martin and her co-workers at Sexual Assault Center Kingston have been supporting a dozen women involved in the case. She says they're all feeling the strain.
5: Trying to support such a massive case certainly has an impact. It stretches our capacity.
4: Haima faces 98 charges and has pleaded not guilty to 96 of them, including more than 30 counts of sexual assault and multiple charges for allegedly accessing and making child pornography. Megan Stevens is a former Crown attorney who's been following the trial.
6: If there is a case with as many charges, I've never been aware of one of that magnitude.
4: Court dates have been set aside into March of next year. Martin says staff at the center will keep providing support, but she goes back to that idea of a book they can't shut, tugging at their attention and waiting for an ending.
5: This is a chapter that folks can't close until it concludes.
4: Both the Crown and defense declined to comment. Haima's lawyer is expected to start making her case next month and says he plans to testify in his own defense. Dan Takama, CBC News, Kingston, Ontario.
0: U.S. President Donald Trump has a new timeline for an end to the war in Iran.
7: The strait will open up right away. It'll open up immediately upon signing, which could be in 2 or 3 days.
0: Trump says Iran will not be allowed to have nuclear weapons under the new deal. The fighting between Israel and Iran has stopped for now. Trump says he had a productive conversation with Israeli Prime Minister Benjamin Netanyahu.
7: We had a very good conversation and he was hit and he hit back. And I can't blame him for that. But no, he hit back. They were going back and forth. And now they both agreed through me to stop. And we're in the final throes of what will be a very, very good deal.
0: Trump says there are no sticking points getting in the way of a good deal. Iran has maintained that further Israeli attacks on Hezbollah in Lebanon would lead to retaliation. There are reports today at least 3 people were killed in an Israeli strike on southern Lebanon. Emergency crews in the Philippines are searching for survivors in yesterday's earthquake. Crews are using backhoes and sniffer dogs to look for people trapped in the rubble. The earthquake killed at least 37 people. More than 450 others are injured. Rescue operations are concentrated in urban areas like General Santos City. Several commercial buildings there collapsed during the quake. Meanwhile, thousands of kilometers away in Canada, Newfoundland and Labrador's Filipino community are watching the destruction online. Maddie Ryan reports on how the tragedy is hitting close to home.
8: A lot of videos I've seen were like people calling out, "Lord, Lord, help us, help us." And that desperate need of help is like something really heartbreaking to see.
9: 19-year-old Gian Albino is describing the devastation he's seeing unfold close to home in the southern Philippines, caused by a 7.8 magnitude earthquake Monday morning. Schools have been damaged, infrastructure destroyed, and Albino's favorite fast food restaurants crumbled. He moved to St. John's, Newfoundland with his parents in 2024, one of nearly a million Filipinos living in Canada, a community he says has been helpful in troubling times.
8: The population of like Filipinos coming over here has been really big recently, and I think that we should all help each other out because we are united.
9: That's a sentiment Erwin Ponce lives by. He founded Happy Valley Goose Bay Labrador's Filipino Association in 2019, and he's no stranger to disaster.
10: Whenever this happens in the Philippines, like natural disasters and all these earthquakes, the Filipino community in Labrador are very active with fundraising to reach out to those who are affected.
9: Some of those fundraisers have already started, and Ponce is hopeful those outside of the Filipino community will lend a helping hand too. Maddie Ryan, CBC News, St. John's.
0: Heavy rainfall has caused flooding near Manitoba's border with Saskatchewan. Rescuers used boats to reach people trapped by the rising waters. 150 residents in the Swan Valley region have been forced out of their homes. That's about a five-hour drive northwest of Winnipeg. The community has issued a state of emergency. Officials estimate damage to the surrounding farmlands is nearing $50 million. A wedding invitation can come with an unexpected question. How much should you give as a cash gift? As wedding costs rise, Canadians are weighing gift-giving expectations against their own budgets. CBC business reporter Anna Sidhu explores the expenses involved.
11: I would say $100 cash.
12: Usually the $100 to $200 range has kind of been what I've gravitated towards.
13: Depends on how well you know the person. I'd say $250.
14: Wedding season is here, and Canadians are trying to balance wedding gift etiquette with the higher cost of living. Travel, hotel, outfits, and gifts can add up quickly.
15: I am factoring in about how much I can give as a young person living today, which is like way more expensive than it used to be.
14: Statistics Canada data shows consumer prices are up nearly 20% in 5 years, and that translates into higher wedding costs for the couple too. On average, they now run between $30,000 to $42,000, according to online platform Wedding Wire Canada. Planner Amanda Figueredo says the increase is showing up on the reception bill.
16: The biggest one is food and beverage. Definitely we're seeing a hike in the cost of signature drinks. Back in the day, they used to be like $10. Now they're more like $17.
14: Experts say guests shouldn't feel obligated to match the rising cost. Industry veteran Lenora Kingcott says,
17: I would think that $100 a person for the average wedding is where you would like to be. And I think it goes up from there.
14: She says cash gifts and honeymoon funds are becoming the go-to requests for couples, leaving traditional registries for the bridal shower. Ina Sidhu, CBC News, Calgary.
0: That is the latest national and international news from World Report. 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
18: Good morning. You are listening to Newfoundland Morning on CBC Radio 1. I'm Bernice Hillier. Wow, just I'm marveling at those expensive weddings they were just talking about there in the news. Whoa. Coming up in this half hour, we're going to be talking about Food Banks Canada just released a report. So we're going to be talking a little bit about that report, but talking to people from our own listening area. So some food banks folk from Gander and from Cornerbrook, talking about that latest poverty report card from Food Banks Canada. We'll tell you a little bit about what was in it, and we'll talk about the current situation in this province in this half hour of our show. Right now, we've got the weather forecast with Graham McDonald.
19: Today is going to be an absolutely fantastic day across most of the listening area. Temperatures, well, cool right now. We'll warm up today as we have just straight sun for most of the listening area. So temperatures, I would say the high bits are going to be in the central area, so Deer Lake, Badger, and Millertown. You guys could be seeing temperatures within the low 20s today. Further up northeast towards like Gander and like Lewis Park, could be seeing temperatures in the mid to high teens as well, and all on the same along the west coast as well, except along the very southwest coast towards Portabasque and Bergia, where there's some southwesterlies and westerly winds will keep temperatures in the low teens today. And speaking of that area, there's a little chance of a shower kind of pushing through late this afternoon, but shouldn't be much of a damper on the weather. Other than that, no real winds to speak of. It's just an absolutely beautiful spring day. There is a little shot of a better chance of showers tomorrow for most listening area. It's pretty brief in its passage, pretty quick passing, no real certainty to it. Probably more like a chance of a shower and a little more cloud cover with it. So comparing it to today, it might not be as nice of a day, but comparing it to what we've had these past few days, especially along here in the Northeast, it'll still be a fairly nice day across most of the listening area. Temperatures, a similar situation, but maybe not quite as warm as the lower 20s we were seeing probably today. Maybe around like the mid to upper teens across most bits. You could even see some higher teens towards the very southwest where the showers might just kind of miss that area.
18: And that is Graham McDonald with the weather forecast for us. He's one of the meteorologists we speak with there at the Gander Weather Office of Environment Canada. School bus number 2 for Lark Harbour, the school in Lark Harbour, is delayed by 25 minutes this morning. So that's bus route number 2 for Lark Harbour. The first pickup will be at 8:50. In Bonavista, tomorrow there will be a power outage starting at 9:30 in the morning, lasting until 12:30. So that will affect more than 300 customers of Newfoundland Power. That's the word from them this morning. Looks like all of the ferry services are operating on schedule across our Newfoundland morning listening area. For tomorrow now, the Kayak W is listed as having a bit of a delayed departure from St. Barb at 3:30, and that is because of fuel, the fuel refueling that will be taking place before that vessel is able to leave again. So that's the 3:30 departure tomorrow. Everything's operating on schedule today. The town of Grand Falls Windsor is advising that there will be a sprinkler system test conducted at the new medical building on St. Catherine Street this morning between the hours of 9 and noon. As a result of that, they say people who are located south of the Trans-Canada Highway may experience temporary water discoloration or low water pressure. So don't be alarmed if you see that happening in that part of Grand Falls, Windsor. It's because of that sprinkler test that's being conducted, but everything will get back to normal. And in the city of Cornerbrook, Station Road will be closed today to traffic from Humber Road to the intersection with Penny's Lane. That's going to start at 9 o'clock this morning and lasting for 6 to 8 hours. Let us know if you've got some information about wildlife sightings, road construction, whatever you think others would benefit from knowing about. Please get in touch with us. You can always send me a message on social media, of course, but you can email newfoundlandmorning@cbc.ca. You can also get in touch by giving us a call, 709-637-1188. The latest findings from a Food Banks Canada study for this province are disappointing, but they're probably not surprising to the two people we are going to hear from in just a moment. Every year, Food Banks Canada does a poverty report card. Some key points from this year's report card for this province: 1 in 4 Newfoundlanders and Labradorians live in households that experience food insecurity. 1 in 4. About 40% of people in this province are spending a high percentage of their income just to keep a roof over their head. So they're spending a lot of money on housing, more than is recommended. And people who receive government support say that that money isn't keeping up with the cost of living. Those are just a few of the findings from the Food Banks Canada Poverty Report Card this year for Newfoundland and Labrador. Damien Power is coordinator of the Bay of Islands Food Bank Network. He is on the line with us this morning from Cornerbrook. Good morning, Damien.
20: Good morning, Bernice. So good to be here with you this morning.
18: Well, thank you for joining us. And Winston House is on the line as well this morning. He is chair of the Gander and Area Food Bank. Good morning, Winston.
21: Yes, good morning, Bernice, and Damien too. Good morning.
20: Good morning.
18: The Food Banks Canada report says that too many people in this province are spending too much of their income on housing. And a quarter of families in this province experience food insecurity. Winston, how does that compare to what you're hearing from people who use the food bank in the Gander area?
21: Well, we're seeing definitely an uptick on numbers in that. It takes a little more, of course, fundraising to keep the groceries in our food bank. But in Gander, I mean, we've got a great community. So overall, our food bank is doing pretty good.
18: And do you hear from people about the reasons they end up coming to you for help? You know, is housing one of the things that's a pressure point right now? Are they feeling that, you know, they're just not able to feed their families adequately with the other means that they have without the help that you're able to provide?
21: Well, for sure. Housing is, it keeps going up. Of course, the money for groceries is probably the first thing that goes. I mean, you've got to pay your rent. So the only thing you probably cut back on is groceries. And I think that's what the main issue is. And it's probably right across Canada and right across North America, I would think. But, people have to eat and they have to have a roof over their head. So, yeah, it is a big concern for sure.
18: Damien, how do the findings in this report from Food Banks Canada compare to what you're seeing and hearing from people at the food bank in Cornerbrook?
20: Well, the findings are representative of our experience here in Cornerbrook. They're actually extracted from some of the information we would have supplied through our food bank's affiliation. And so it speaks strongly that, yes, of course, people are experiencing difficulty. Housing is one of the major causes of not having sufficient funds. The money gets chewed up, I guess, in rent. So rent eats food is one of the comments, summary statements. And Newfoundlanders are finding that as well. We have indications across Canada that young professionals in Montreal are unable to meet their living costs. So, you know, that speaks that probably the most prominent people coming forward in workforce are unable to meet those needs and are making life choices to change that, you know, with living arrangements. So we do see that here. It's expressed quite strongly throughout the sectors in society. Seniors also describing that situation. So those who have prepared for the costs of life are also experiencing that. They've contributed their earnings to just staying afloat in a house. And that's a difficult situation for everyone when we look at where taxation for support and donations to food banks come from.
18: Winston, you mentioned there's been an uptick of usage at the Gander and Area Food Bank. I know you've been involved there for about 5 years now. What have you seen in terms of changes in the demand for the services of the Gander and Area Food Bank in that time?
21: Well, definitely we're seeing a fair number, too, of new Canadians come in. And lately, in the last probably year or so, we've seen a lot of seniors coming in. And like Damien said, a lot of people on a fixed income, you know, their money is set. And when you see rent going up and food prices going up, then you're going to see, you know, more elderly people or whatever, or seniors coming into our food bank, which is not a nice thing to see. The seniors used to be one of our main contributors, and now we're one of our main recipients. And I'm a senior myself on a fixed income, so, you know, it's sad to see. But the increase is overall. It's not only seniors. We're seeing it in, right across the spectrum of people in Gander, working and non-working.
18: So, Winston, on a typical day that you're open, for example, are more people coming now looking for help?
21: Well, right now, we in the last year, we were able to hire on a grant an employee, a coordinator. And before, we were only open certain hours of the day. So what we're seeing now is when the coordinator's there and people are coming by, they know that the food bank, there's someone in there. So they're popping in, and a lot of them are you know, in dire straits. If they're coming in during the day on a non-schedule, we call it the kind of emergency, they need emergency help right away. And we don't turn anybody away. And that adds to our numbers. Like normally when we're only open for regular hours, we get our regular people coming in. But when you add people, you know, they're in, like, again, they're in desperate situations, and we try to help them out. We do help them out. So that adds to our numbers on a monthly basis. So we're probably around anywhere from 4 to 450 people a month, which is a fair amount. And a third of those are children under 18.
18: Wow. Damien, what are the numbers that you're seeing in the Corner Brook area? And I know, similar to Gander, you're serving more than just one community.
20: Yes, that's very correct. We serve as a hub in the Bay of Islands area. And so our numbers from the hunger count were 184 requests for assistance, and that would represent families of variable size. And so, you know, that's generally around the number that we're serving, and that holds relatively consistently. So in our most extreme times, we've surpassed 200 into 215 requests for hampers. And, you know, we're seeing basically we're holding our own here. We're able to serve the requests that are being brought forward. And that happens because we have good donors in the area and tremendous volunteer base that's able to respond quickly and make what needs to happen happen. The uptick in numbers, generally we're always at a high level of service. If we're undergoing a difficult time financially in the area, of course the numbers could burst above. So we're always in readiness to serve those that are requesting, and we rely heavily on donations and our volunteers to make that happen. So we're able to hold our own, but, you know, any kind of a deflection in security, if things become more insecure in the workforce, food availability, you know, we feel that and we see that, and our recipients would also be very aware because they're coming with the same stressors on their economy. Yeah.
18: Yeah. We're into the summer now, of course, but we've just heard in the news that the cost of electricity for Newfoundland Power customers will go up in July about 2.25% on average. And Winston, I wonder, what do you hear in the winter months in particular about the cost of home heating and how that is increasingly hard for people to manage?
21: Well, Bernice, it's and I like to mention too what Damien said. They were kind of mirror almost exactly the same thing there. But, you know, our volunteers and I got to say we get a lot of support from community, same as Corner Brook. Without the volunteers and the community support, we wouldn't last a month in Gander. Again, it goes back to the everything that costs, that adds to a cost to a family. That money has to come from somewhere. And again, food is an easy target, and it's a sad target because, you know, if you reduce food, you know, you're reducing not only food for an adult, you're probably reducing healthy food for a child that's going to school and stuff like that. So it's, you know, every increase is going to have a detrimental effect in my mind for the people that use the food bank and, you know, for regular people too that's working and having a good income. I mean, you know, everything is an increase and reduces your you know, your family income for sure.
18: Damien, what would you say when you hear that there's going to be another increase in the cost of electricity?
20: So it just adds to the total cost that families have to endure. Certainly it's been a difficult winter, and fuel and electricity to keep houses warm has, you know, been a difficult reality for families. They express that. They say, we just can't afford these, all of these costs increase. And certainly the grocery costs, you know, are unsurmountable sometimes for families. That's why we're positioned in a very immediate response to people who are in food shortage. And we're positioned in order to be able to handle that. And certainly the roadmap coming from Food Banks Canada to say these are ways that you can help to reduce the difficulties that people are experiencing are contained within that poverty report card. And our grades are Fs, three Fs, and a C and a C minus, something like that, total average of D plus. The efforts are great. People have really stepped up from governmental departments and from the community, but it's a great challenge, and families are feeling that and voicing that. And we voice that back so that people can hear and know that their requests are real. They're based on, you know, expenses that are very real, and each increase that happens for them is being felt within the home.
18: Winston, I want to ask you, what can people do to help the Gandaran Area Food Bank right now?
21: Well, you know, food donations are fine. Monetary donations, of course, we get most of our food through a wholesaler, so we get a fairly good price, you know, as good as it, you know, as it can be. Now, we accept anything, donations by food, but monetary donations seems to carry a lot more weight. Again, we service the whole area around Gander and around Duluth and that. So we're feeding a lot of families, and it is expensive. And like I say, but we have great community support. I'm sure Damien has it too in Cornerbrook, and volunteers are excellent. But if people want to give, money is king for us anyway right now.
18: Damien, I know you have a big fundraising drive that's happening just later this week. Tell us about that.
20: Sure. Our Spring into Action Food Drive, it's one of the biggest drives we have throughout the year, is happening Thursday from 1 to 4 at each of the major grocery outlets, the Coleman's Gardens and Caribou Road, Dominion and Sobeys. And so the whole community is asked to join in supporting the food bank with donations of food that will be collected by the Knights of Columbus in partnership with us and delivered directly to the outlet. So this is one of our biggest drives. The things we're looking for are shelf-stable foods. Everybody knows what that is. That would be the dry pastas, rice. Those are basically in short supply right now. But also the tinned vegetable soups, instant meals. And so, yeah, we ask that people come forward and do their task here in our community and support those who need our assistance. Certainly get out and make your donation at those places. There will be lists of food for people to look at and marked on shelves so that they know this is a good purchase. Try and keep it plain, not heavily seasoned, and make sure that, you know, you remember that the individuals may have a quieter palate than you may for the spiciness. But certainly we appreciate everyone who comes out. And if you're unable to make that day, the bins are in the grocery stores, and you can make a donation anytime. And so we really do request continued support for our cause.
18: All right. Damien, thank you very much for your time. Winston, thank you very much for your time this morning.
21: Thank you,
20: Bernice. Thanks, Bernice, and thank you, Winston.
18: And I notice on Canada Helps, both the Gander and Area Food Bank, canadahelps.org, the website, you can make donations directly to the Gander and Area Food Bank. Donations to that charity are available there through that website, as well as for the Bay of Islands Food Bank Network as well. So there, as Winston said, cash certainly goes further in many ways. Damien Power is coordinator of the Bay of Islands Food Bank Network. Winston House is chair of the Gander and Area Food Bank. They're They're also both active on social media, so you can get all the details on their latest fundraisers by following their social media accounts. Coming up in the next half hour, the Toronto Blue Jays are helping to upgrade a field in Pasadena, Newfoundland and Labrador. CBC's Amy Feehan will be at that field just after 8 o'clock to tell us all about that. We'll also head to Ottawa to get the latest from Ottawa with the installation of the new Governor General yesterday. The news is next.
1: This is CBC News for Newfoundland and Labrador. I'm Sarah Blackmore. Good morning. A second Supreme Court justice has gone on the record with criticisms of the Justice Department after another murder trial was delayed yesterday due to staffing problems. Ryan Cook reports.
3: The courtroom was nearly full in St. John's yesterday morning for the start of this province's latest murder trial. One accused was in the room, Veronica Whalen, who's not in custody, but there was an empty prisoner's box where Jason Wells and Bradley Morrell should have been. The court was told they were stuck at HMP due to staffing issues. Justice Trina Sims said that wasn't good enough. She said it was unfair to the victim's family and to the accused themselves, who were ready to proceed. Sims said, quote, the Justice Department needs to do better. Morrell and Wells eventually did arrive just before noon. They're charged with second-degree murder in the death of 31-year-old Dylan Jordan. The Crown is alleging Morrell stabbed Jordan during a fight on Gulf Avenue in July of 2024. Wells is accused of delivering a second stab wound before Whalen is alleged to have repeatedly kicked the victim in the head. Yesterday, the court was shown graphic photos of Jordan laying dead on the road. Jordan's family wept after seeing the series of pictures. Testimony is scheduled to continue this morning. Ryan Cook, CBC News, St. John's.
1: Newfoundland Power customers can expect to see higher bills starting next month. On July 1st, power rates will increase by 2.25% on average. So, for example, if an average monthly bill is $300, it would now be $307. The Public Utilities Board statement says the price would have increased by 7%, but the provincial government transferred a credit balance to lower that rate. Well, the federal fisheries minister is weighing in on concerns about a possible work stoppage at Marine Atlantic. According to Unifor, the union representing 700 of the ferry service workers, conciliation between Marine Atlantic and the union was set to expire yesterday after a breakdown in mediated talks. At issue, in 2004, it was determined by the Canadian Industrial Relations Board that the ferry service between Newfoundland and Nova Scotia is essential, so workers couldn't strike. Now, Unifor has asked the board to reconsider that decision. St. John's East MP Joanne Thompson says she's watching the situation closely.
22: I encourage all engaged to remain at the table. Our greatest opportunity is when we dialogue together. The best deals happen at the table, and that's really where people need to remain. And then other than that, all I'm really able to say to you today is we're watching it closely.
1: In a statement yesterday, spokesperson Daryl Mercer said Marine Atlantic is currently in a procedure with the Canada Industrial Relations Board to determine whether its service levels could be reduced in the event of a strike or a lockout. For now, Mercer says Marine Atlantic is continuing its normal operations and no such strike can happen until the board has made a decision. Well, at least 35 people are dead in the Philippines following a 7.8 magnitude earthquake on Monday morning. The quake and subsequent landslides happened off the coast of the Mindanao Island. Apologies. As Maddie Ryan reports, thousands of kilometers away, Newfoundland and Labrador's Filipino community is witnessing the destruction from their screens.
8: A lot of videos I've seen were like people calling out, Lord, Lord, help us, help us.
9: 19-year-old Gian Albino is describing the devastation he's seeing unfold close to home in the southern Philippines. Schools have been damaged, infrastructure destroyed, and Albino's favorite fast food restaurants crumbled. He moved to St. John's with his parents in 2024. The young man is one of nearly a million Filipinos living in Canada, a community he says has been helpful in troubling times. That's a sentiment Erwin Ponce lives by. He founded Happy Valley Goose Bay's Filipino Association in 2019, and he's no stranger to disaster.
10: Whenever this happens in the Philippines, like natural disasters and all these earthquakes, the Filipino community in Labrador, are very active with fundraising to reach out to those who are affected.
9: Some of those fundraisers have already started, and Ponce is hopeful those outside of the Filipino community will lend a helping hand too. Maddie Ryan, CBC News, St. John's.
1: And finally, the RCMP is doing training in CBS today. Its emergency response team and explosives disposal unit will be in the area of the Foxtrap access road between 10 a.m. and 3 p.m. The road will remain open during the training, and police say there's no risk to public safety. And that is your CBC News for this hour. Stay tuned, though, because there's another hour to your morning show left. I'm Sarah Blackmore.
18: Good morning. You are listening to Newfoundland Morning on CBC Radio 1. Coming up later in this half hour, Laura Osman, a federal politics reporter, will share her impressions of the installment ceremony for Canada's new Governor General. She also looks ahead to Prime Minister Mark Carney's trip to France for the G7 Leaders Summit. And we're going to be heading to Ottawa. Yes, Ottawa later in the half hour, but much closer to home. We're going to be heading to Pasadena in just a few moments from now. And maybe, in fact, if Amy Feehan is on the line right now, she can tell us what she's up to. Is that right, Brian McHugh? Do we have Amy there standing by? Hi.
2: Hello.
18: Hi, Amy. I thought you might be there and just waiting. And why do I need to tell people what you're going to be up to if you can do it yourself?
2: Yes, I'm eagerly waiting, Bernice, as always. So yeah, the Toronto Blue Jays are helping this field that I'm standing in here in Pasadena to get an upgrade. And I'm going to be standing here with some people who worked very hard to get that help. And you'll be talking with me in just a couple minutes.
18: Awesome. Looking forward to it. Thanks for that, Amy. Right now, let's take a quick look at the weather forecast for southwestern and western Newfoundland today. Mainly sunny to start the day. Some cloud moving into some areas with a chance of showers in the afternoon. Winds gusting to 50 in the Port of Basque area this morning. Highs of 12 to 14 along the west coast. 16 to 18 degrees inland. For the northern peninsula, mainly sunny with highs of 10 to 14 along the coast, 15 to 17 in inland areas north of Port Saunders. Red Bay to Lance Eclair, a mix of sun and cloud today, but becoming cloudy this morning, they say, before lunchtime, a high of 12 degrees except 18 inland. And for all of central and northeastern Newfoundland, mainly sunny today. You've definitely won the weather lottery with these temperatures, up to 20 or 22 for most areas of central Newfoundland today. Out along parts of the coast, though, 10 to 13 for the high along the northeast coast. And that is a look at your weather forecast.

Ferries are operating on their regular schedule today across our Newfoundland morning listening area. In the town of Grand Falls, Windsor, if you're in the area south of the Trans-Canada Highway, you may notice some water discoloration or low water pressure because they're doing a sprinkler system test at the new medical building on St. Catherine Street. So that area of Grand Falls, Windsor may be affected by some lower water pressure as a result of that this morning between the hours of 9 and noon. Bonavista, there is a power outage planned for tomorrow from 9:30 to 12:30, affecting more than 300 customers in Bonavista from the town center to Mockbeggar Road, as well as from the town hall to Cape Bonavista. That's the word from Newfoundland Power. And Lark Harbor School Bus number 2 is delayed by 25 minutes this morning. The first pickup will be at 8:50 a.m. It is 8 minutes after 8 o'clock.

0: Well, that is the sound of some very happy baseball players in Pasadena. But what has them cheering so loudly? Again, CBC reporter Amy Feehan joins us to explain. Good morning, Amy.
1: Good morning, Bernice. Yeah, I'm here at N.W. Bennett Sports Field in Pasadena. It is a gorgeous morning here this morning, and from the sounds of your forecast, it's going to be a beautiful day here today. I'm standing here at home plate at the sports field this morning, and yeah, it's great news for the Pasadena Pirates. The Pasadena Minor Baseball Association is getting a little over $52,000. Now, that's coming from the Toronto Blue Jays. It's the Jays Care Foundation Fields of Dreams grant. Joining me this morning are two people with the association. Greg Whalen is the president of the Pasadena Baseball Association. Good morning, Greg.
2: Good morning. Thanks for coming out to see our wonderful fields here.
1: And Nancy Osmond is the female director of the Pasadena Baseball Association. Good morning, Nancy.
3: Good morning, Amy.
1: All right, guys. So we just heard a small clip of the kids, you know, reacting to this news. You two were in the room. Can you paint a picture for me? What was it like seeing their reaction to this news?
3: It was very surreal. So much fun.
1: And Greg?
2: Yeah, it was great to see such a big group. We didn't anticipate so many people to show up, but I think we had over 150, probably close to 200 people there, and so many kids there ready to cheer on our announcement that we won $52,000.
1: And you guys you knew beforehand that you guys had received this money, but you didn't let the kids in the know. Why was that?
2: Right, we just wanted to, I guess, gain a bit of excitement from the kids and create more of a, I guess, community feel and give them something to get together for and be together for and see together. And it worked out really well because they were surprised when the announcement came. So they were all happy to hear it, and so were the parents, and it worked out really well.
1: What was your guys' reaction, you know, finding out that you're getting a little over $52,000 to help your field here?
3: It's certainly going to be a big help, and we were all pretty excited. But ourselves, a bunch of volunteers, parents, coaches, put in a lot of work to see this happen. And I'm not surprised, but yeah, we are pretty excited to see how this is going to go.
1: Talk a little bit about that. What kind of work has to go into getting a grant like this?
3: We applied back in October of 2025. And we found out in January, I believe, that we had made it, or February, when we made it to the second round. We didn't even realize there was a second round. So we were pretty excited to even get that far with it. And so we had to do a little bit more digging into it, get a few more quotes, finalize some things, and send off our second submission. And then we got the good news in middle of May, I believe. Yeah.
1: Awesome. And, you know, you guys are the only sports association getting this money from the Toronto Blue Jays this year. What does that mean to you? You know, you are the only ones in this province getting this money.
2: Well, I'd like for them to get every community to get some money. It'd be nice. But, yeah, it's great. It's nice for the Jays to do this. If they didn't do this, there'd be a lot of fields that wouldn't have gotten upgrades. No, Cornbrook has gotten upgrades from the Jays Care. Grand Falls has gotten upgrades from the Jays Care. Some places in St. John's, CBS. So I think it was probably our turn to get some funding. Our association has been growing like mad over the last 4 or 5 years. We're gone from 100 kids in 2015 to probably over 270 this year. So this funding will go a long way in preparing the fields and making them suitable for more kids and more tournaments and more games and more practices. So it'll go a long way in making the fields more usable.
1: And I imagine you've got a lot of young Toronto Blue Jays fans on your teams.
2: Yes, definitely. Especially after the run last year, that usually kicks up a lot of interest in baseball. So you see a lot of, like, our female baseball program right now is growing every year, and even the boys program is still growing, and kids are coming back after 15U, which we don't always see. So I think the Jays hopefully they can turn around this year and start winning a few more games, but them being good definitely creates more interest in baseball for us.
1: Yeah, I was going to ask you, you know, with the Jays growing in popularity, I imagine that led to a lot more people applying for this grant. Is that true?
3: Yes, I believe so, and I think that's why there was a little bit of a delay in announcing the winners this year, because they had so many, which is great to hear. More competition for us, but we still made it out on the other end pretty good.
1: And I guess, you know, it's always great to see more kids needing more help with the sport.
3: Yes, definitely. So we're hoping to improve some safety here and some accessibility, and hoping to gain some more players every year.
1: Yeah, I was going to ask you, you know, looking around at this field, what is this money going to go towards, Greg?
2: A lot of it's going to be to create some accessibility features. So people who want to come watch some baseball or softball that might be in a wheelchair, they'll be able to access the stands a bit easier. We're going to get some new fencing to protect the people outside and keep some baseballs inside. Some new dirt, we're hoping. We're looking at getting some safety netting, paved accessible walkway. The warning track has already been done by the town of Pasadena. They've been a great help for getting this started, and we kind of started the ball rolling on a few of the upgrades already, and that's already going a long way in making our fields look even better.
1: Oh, so you've already started the process?
2: Yeah, well, last year, near the end of the year, we tore up some dirt, hoping to get some new infield dirt to begin this year. So we had to, once the summer or spring rolled around and the kids were ready to play ball, we had to get things moving. So we got some new things put onto the field, and a new warning track and some new dirt onto the field. So we're hoping to even upgrade that stuff to make it even better. Marine Contractors have been on board, so we've been talking with them to get some things done at our baseball fields, and a few other companies around that have been very helpful. And yeah, Atlantic Ready Mix, Town of Pasadena have been awesome, JC Excavation been here, Shears in Pasadena, Humber Valley Sod Farm. They've all been great help so far in getting the upgrade started.
1: And Nancy, Greg touched on it a little bit, you know, the sport is growing a lot here in Pasadena, but what are the numbers looking like? How many kids do you have in your association?
3: This year we're looking at approximately 270.
2: Yeah, I think we're at about 260 right now, but those numbers usually grow again before summer begins.
3: Yes, and we are seeing a significant increase in female baseball, which is amazing to see. We have a number of girls signing up for 14U and 12U, that's 12 and under, and 14 and under. The most numbers we've seen yet, I believe, in the last number of years.
1: And, you know, you work directly with the girls' teams. What is it like to see so many girls, you know, getting this interest in the sport?
3: Oh, my gosh, I love it. Yes, definitely so good to see more girls in sport in general and in baseball particularly, and just retaining them, making them stay in a game.
1: Yeah, because I feel like baseball's sort of been seen as a boys' sport. I don't know if you saw the movie. What was the movie?
2: League of Their Own?
1: Yeah, like there's no crying in baseball. Mm-hmm. But, you know, so is there a fight with that to, you know, convince girls that they can also play?
3: I wish we could get more girls here, and that would mean more coaches, more volunteers and stuff, but yeah, definitely see more girls in sports, see more girls in baseball, get them out here playing, get them on field. You know, you don't have to be great at it, just get out, just have fun, just play.
1: I certainly know you do not have to be great at it to play. You know, so how do you hope that these upgrades that you're going to get is going to get more kids out here on this field?
2: Well, a big part would be like hosting provincial tournaments and invitational tournaments and getting other communities to come to our community to play baseball. And that goes a long way. A lot of times when, say, Grand Falls or Cornerbrook or these teams travel to Pasadena and they get to see our town, and they always come and compliment how beautiful it is, how nice of an area it is. And I think we've even had people move to Pasadena when they're kind of moving to the West Coast. They select Pasadena as their destination because of the baseball fields, the soccer fields, the playground, just this area and the program that we've been running. And I think it goes a long way in helping the youth of Pasadena. Gives them something to do, gets them off the iPads, gets them out of the house, and keeps them out of trouble, I like to think.
1: Awesome. All right, guys. Listen, congrats again, and thanks so much for joining me this morning.
3: You're very welcome. Thank you.
2: Awesome. Thank you, Amy.
1: All right, I'll give it back to you in studio, Bernice.
0: All right, Amy, now you've reminded me of that movie and that line from Tom Hanks, no crying in baseball.
1: Mm-mm, no crying in baseball.
0: Yeah, I'm sure there is, behind the scenes at least.
1: If I was playing, there would be crying in baseball.
0: Oh, I won't even talk about what would happen if I was playing. So, Amy, you're much more of an athlete, that's for sure. Thanks so much, Amy.
1: Thanks, Bernice.
0: That was CBC's Amy Feehan live at the N.W. Bennett Sports Field in Pasadena, speaking with Greg Whalen, president of the Pasadena Baseball Association, and Nancy Osmond, female director of the Pasadena Baseball Association.
4: Time for a little music now at 18 minutes past 8 o'clock. There was a big fundraiser in St. John's over the weekend in support of the Newfoundland and Labrador Folk Festival. The organizers have been in debt for a number of years, so they had some of their musical friends from across the province give a concert to raise some money, and it did very well. Two of the performers were our favorites of this show. Here are Jim Payne and Fergus O'Byrne.

0: That is Jim Payne and Fergus O'Byrne. You're listening to Newfoundland Morning on CBC Radio 1. Canada's new Governor General starts her job this week. Louise Arbour was sworn in yesterday on Parliament Hill. Her speech at the ceremony touched on the promise of Canada, but also her hopes for younger generations who must navigate a fast-changing world. Other news from Ottawa this week includes Prime Minister Mark Carney's upcoming trip to France for the G7 Leaders Summit. Laura Osman is a reporter who covers federal politics for the online publication The Logic. She's in our Ottawa studio this morning. Good morning, Laura.
1: Good morning, Bernice.
0: So what do you see as the major challenges ahead now for our new Governor General?
1: Yeah, I mean, aside from the challenge for any Governor General to kind of stay above the political fray, not weigh in with your own sort of opinions, which can be a challenge, especially for somebody who's been part of the national conversation, like Louise Arbour, I think that the two main focuses for her are going to be one, national unity. You know, she's going to be a symbol of national unity at a time when two provinces are talking about separation. And so that is going to be an interesting position for her to be in and something that will be perhaps a little tricky to navigate. The other thing I think that she needs to navigate is Canada changing its relationships in the world. You know, Mark Carney has reignited relationships that have been really tense in the past with countries like China and India. At the same time, our relationship with the United States, formerly our very best friend, has changed substantially as well. And Louise Arbour, as the Governor General, is going to be doing a lot of the hosting of foreign diplomats and dignitaries and that sort of thing. And so in that way, plays a bit of a diplomatic role while, again, trying to avoid any politics or being, you know, too involved in the conversation. So this is going to require sort of a careful and steady hand.
0: What stood out for you about her installment ceremony speech and the ceremony itself, in fact?
1: Yeah, two things really stood out for me personally. One was this discussion about how, you know, we need to protect the diversities of perspectives in Canada. And I really listened to that through the lens of this talk about separation, right? This idea that we need to be able to disagree with each other and protecting the debating grounds in Canada, like universities, in the media, in, you know, political arenas, and really being able to disagree with each other, but to do it together, all right? And I think that's something that she's going to be very focused on. She also said she would be aware of her own unconscious biases and try to be open to the perspectives of other Canadians. She was willing to be sort of surprised. And I think that that is going to be a big part of her job, frankly. The other thing she talked about was this big project of rebuilding Canada's economy and rebuilding Canada's place in the world, and how difficult it can be for individual Canadians to see their place in that project, right? Especially when you're focused on your own lives and livelihoods. And so I think, you know, helping Canadians feel like they're part of that sort of bigger project is also clearly going to be a focus for her as well.
0: You already mentioned the two separatist movements in the east and west of the country. How is Louise Arbour's appointment especially relevant when you consider what's happening with those two situations?

0: bit of a balm, I think, for the you know, the some of the hurt feelings to do with Mary Simon's appointment. On the other hand, you have Alberta, and we've heard some criticisms of Louise Arbour's appointment from that part of the country, particularly from people who do sympathize with the separatist movement, because they feel like Louise Arbour is sort of part of the Ottawa bubble, you know, the Laurentian elite, the folks who don't understand Alberta and don't understand what Alberta is going through and have been really sort of pushing back against her appointment. And I think she's got some work to do there to kind of reach out to that part of the country, understand where they're coming from, and make the case that Canada cares about that part of the country very much. And so, you know, I think that there was sort of two opposite reactions here from two provinces that are both considering their future in Canada.
1: Prime Minister Mark Carney is heading this week to the G7 summit. What will you be watching for, especially with regard to his interactions with President Donald Trump?
0: Yeah, you know, we're getting closer and closer to that July 1st deadline as part of the trade talks between Canada and the U.S., and we still have yet to kind of formalize the conversations. So, of course, all eyes are going to be on those two guys, at least from Canada. And Donald Trump has confirmed he's going right after the big UFC fight that's going to be happening on the White House lawn on June 14th. So he's going to go right from there to France for the G7. We don't know yet if Mark Carney and Donald Trump are going to be making any time for each other one-on-one at this summit. They're obviously going to be all around the big G7 table talking about some of the international crises that are unfolding, including with Iran and in Ukraine. And these are conversations where the U.S. is obviously going to be very, very central. But for Mark Carney's part, he's really focusing on the trade diversification part of his agenda rather than the Canada-U.S. relationship on this trip. And so he's really talking a lot about what he's going to be talking about with France in terms of deepening trade ties, but also kind of coordinating Canada's response to online harms for children with other countries, which I think is super interesting. He's going to be having similar conversations around AI. And he's going to be going to Ireland as well as part of this trip and having very similar conversations there.
1: Separately, Conservative Party leader Pierre Poilievre is starting a campaign across Alberta to rally for national unity. Here's part of his speech yesterday in Calgary.
2: We should not just tell Albertans how bad it would be to have separation. Let's instead talk about how great it can be if our country is truly united and respectful of Alberta.
1: How do you expect Pierre Poilievre's campaign to go?
0: It's going to be super interesting to watch. You know, he is somebody who is he's from Alberta, but he hasn't lived in Alberta for a very long time. He's represented Ottawa and lived in Ottawa for most of his career. But now, of course, he's an Alberta MP. He's in opposition, but he's speaking out against the government, but speaking up for national unity. And so I expect, his campaign is going to sound rather familiar to his election campaign. It's going to be all about the kinds of policies that he thinks are bad for Alberta, bad for development, bad for the country. And I think that, you know, he really believes that if you get rid of these policies that...
3: 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He's made movies like The Wedding Planner, A Walk to Remember. His new movie is called Stop That Train, which he calls a stupid comedy in the best way. Adam's going to tell you about that. Plus, he used to produce the Oscars. You have to hear some of his behind-the-scenes stories.
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3: 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The CBC News is next. Coming up in half an hour, it's The Current with Matt Galloway.
5: Up until now, the brain disease CTE could only be seen in autopsies. Now, people are volunteering to have their brains studied while they're alive with the hopes of helping people understand what's happening to them. What they are learning, coming up on The Current.
6: This is World Report. Good morning, I'm Marcia Young. We start with a CBC News exclusive. There is new information about a shooting in Surrey, BC last month. Police have not identified the victim, but an investigation by the Fifth Estate reveals that he's an alleged high-level member of the Bishnoi gang. Fifth Estate co-host Stephen D'Souza has the story.
7: This has a very different feel to it. Individuals just walk in, kill someone, and then walk out. Absolutely targeted.
8: Surrey radio host Ginny Sims says the shooting of a man in the same building as her studio has shaken residents already rattled by a rash of extortion-related crime.
7: They're scared not only for today, their

0: now scared what the future of their children is going to be in this country.
1: Police haven't released the identity of the man shot and killed, but the Fifth Estate learned his name is Gurvikramjeet Singh Waring. He was also known as Satveer Singh Waring, or Sam Canada. RCMP said he wasn't the target of any of the extortion threats that have plagued the South Asian community. But Sim says multiple people have told her Waring was making threats.
0: Some people are saying we've given information we had to the police. So when the police are saying unknown to the police, they don't know what's going on.
1: A rival Indian gangster reportedly claimed responsibility for the killing in a social media post. He said Sam was the main handler for the Bishnoi gang in Canada and involved in cricket match fixing. Independent journalist Ritesh Lakshi says Bishnoi, a designated terrorist entity in Canada, is fighting against a breakaway faction.
2: I believe Sam Canada is also a part of that ongoing series of violent events targeting each other's groups.
1: One of Sam's aliases also reportedly appeared on an Indian government list of gangsters hiding in Canada, but federal agencies wouldn't comment if he was on their radar. Stephen D'Souza, CBC News, Toronto.
3: Social media may soon be banned in Canada for children under 16 years old. The Globe and Mail first reported the Carney government will table its online harms bill tomorrow. The proposed law would force apps like TikTok and Instagram to enforce age verification. Polling shows 3/4 of Canadians support age restriction for social media. There is concern over the decline in youth mental health and cyberbullying and screen addiction. Malaysia and Australia have already banned children from having social media accounts. Several other nations are considering laws banning access to protect children. U.S. President Donald Trump has a new timeline for an end to the war in Iran.
4: The strait will open up right away. It'll open up immediately upon signing, which could be in 2 or 3 days.
3: Trump says Iran will not be allowed to have nuclear weapons under the new deal. The fighting between Israel and Iran has stopped for now. Trump says he had a productive conversation with Israeli Prime Minister Benjamin Netanyahu.
4: We had a very good conversation, and he was hit, and he hit back. And I can't blame him for that. But no, he hit back. They were going back and forth, and now they both agreed through me to stop. And we're in the final throes of what will be a very, very good deal.
3: Trump says there are no sticking points getting in the way of a good deal. Iran has maintained that further Israeli attacks on Hezbollah in Lebanon would lead to retaliation. There are reports today at least 3 people were killed in an Israeli strike on southern Lebanon. As the soccer world gets ready to celebrate the FIFA World Cup, stories are emerging of referees, players, coaches, and fans being denied entry into the U.S. And now Iran says FIFA has revoked tickets for its supporters. The CBC's Chris Reyes joins me now from New York. And Chris, what are we hearing from Iran's Football Federation?
5: They're demanding answers. They want FIFA to step in to find out why their tickets were pulled. So each participating team at the World Cup gets thousands of tickets per match that they can allocate to their supporters. The Football Federation of the Islamic Republic of Iran issued a statement saying pulling those tickets runs contrary to the spirit governing international competitions and the principle of equality among participating countries. The letter goes on to say that the development raises serious questions over politicizing the world's biggest football event. They already had to relocate their base camp from Arizona to Tijuana, Mexico, over U.S.-Iran tensions and other visa uncertainties for their staff members. This means the team is forced to travel back and forth to Mexico between matches.
3: This is not the only time that the U.S. has pulled visas for those participating in the tournament. Tell us about that.
5: That's right. A prominent referee, Omar Artan from Somalia, was denied a visa to enter the U.S. U.S. Customs and Border Protection issued a statement earlier this week stating that there were vetting concerns, but didn't explain what those concerns were, only saying that visas are granted on a case-by-case basis. The president has been openly critical of Somalia and Somali immigrants in the U.S. Artan would have been the first Somali to referee at the World Cup finals. Now, Canada has also issued a warning to those attending FIFA that a ticket to the World Cup does not guarantee entry into the country.
3: All right. Thank you so much, Chris.
5: Thank you.
3: The CBC's Chris Reyes in New York. A strolling bear stopped traffic and daily life in a Japanese city. The animal was spotted roaming parks and neighborhoods in Utsunomiya. Officials closed dozens of schools as they searched for the bear. As Malone Mullen reports, Japan has seen an increased number of bear attacks.
6: This local says it's a first for her city, an Asiatic black bear on the prowl, surrounded by high-rises, train stations, and convenience stores. The bear triggered an emergency response from Utsunomiya, a municipality that's home to 500,000 people. Security footage showed the animal galloping through a major shopping street in the center of town on Sunday. More witnesses reported seeing a bear roaming around campus and hanging out by a pastry shop. The unusual sightings convinced authorities to close almost 100 schools while they tried to capture the animal. The country's public broadcaster is reporting they finally found it hiding in a bush. The days-long bear hunt comes after several attacks across Japan in recent days. In Fukushima, one animal chased a factory worker around his office parking lot. The bear wrestled him to the ground before darting inside the building itself. Another bear smashed its way through the screen door of an elderly woman's home. She was able to beat it back with a pole and avoid injury. Japan is grappling with a record number of bear attacks, over 200 of them since last April, that have left 17 people dead. Experts say food scarcity is forcing the animals into populated areas. Japanese authorities are lobbing everything from culling to drones at the problem, but the attacks haven't slowed down. Malone Mullen, CBC News, Tokyo.
3: Carmaker Stellantis is recalling more than a million Jeep SUVs and trucks worldwide. It's because of fire concerns linked to the vehicle's power steering. The recall includes Jeep Wrangler and Gladiator truck models from 2021 to 2025. About 106,000 were sold in Canada. Flash flooding in western Manitoba closed all the roads in Minnetonas. Hundreds of people are stranded in the community. Bartley Kivas has more on the concerns and the cleanup.
7: Water laps at a highway east of Minnetonas, a town of about 500 on the north slope of the Duck Mountains in western Manitoba. Early Monday, storm water flowing down the hills turned two creeks into raging rivers. One of them carved a 25-meter channel across Ian McKay's yard.
8: The waves were so big when they were going through my yard, like four-foot rollers. And if you would have went whitewater rafting and paid for that, the way you could have rode across my yard, you'd have been happy.
7: McKay had to drive heavy machinery to his farmhouse at 3 a.m. to rescue his wife. They returned to find their yard destroyed and mud on the main floor of their home. The province says everyone in town is safe, even though the roads are out, the natural gas is off, and most homes remain without power. Ian's son, Mark McKay, a volunteer firefighter, was among crews out checking on neighbors. He says he's never seen anything like this flood.
9: It was just an absolute raging current going everywhere and going over every road.
7: While the water in Minnetonas is receding, emergency management crews are heading to the town to assess the damage and figure out how to get food to people in the suddenly isolated community. Lisa Naylor is Manitoba's infrastructure minister.
10: Could be the same way it happens in other remote communities. Sometimes food is dropped in by helicopter.
7: There's more flooding on the way elsewhere in this valley. Sandbagging started late Monday in the nearby larger town of Swan River. Bartley Kivas, CBC News, Winnipeg.
3: That is the latest national and international news from World Report. 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If you're enjoying the World Report podcast, please follow us and tell a friend. It helps spread the word. I'm Marcia Young.
11: Good morning. You're listening to Newfoundland Morning on CBC Radio 1. Coming up later in this half hour, John Hancock will be with us with sports news. Some people on the Great Northern Peninsula are still coming down off of a big weekend. The Great Northern Trail Race took place on the incredible hiking trails in the St. Anthony area over the weekend. And there was also a big announcement about how trails will be getting even better thanks to some new recognition. Ryan Patey is the president and founder of the Great Northern Trail Association. He's on the line now to tell us more. Good morning, Ryan.
12: Good morning, Bernice.
11: Brian, this is the second year for the Great Northern Trail Race. Just remind us what that event is and what's involved.
12: It's an event that's seemingly drawing people from across the country right now that get up and put on their running shoes and run across some of our wonderful trails. And last year we pulled it off last minute with only 8 weeks, I guess, to register and a dream of getting it done. We sold out at over 70 participants. And this year we put another one off in another one of the areas of our trails, a different section. We've had bigger routes. We did 7 20 and 40 kilometer routes and sold, I think, like 86 registrations. And this one showed people from across the country.
11: Yeah. How far did some people come for this race?
12: As far as British Columbia and Calgary.
11: Wow. And how many people actually did the 40K?
12: There was about a dozen registered for that. So, not as common.
11: No, for sure. And how would you describe the terrain over which these runners, had to run through the course of the race?
12: It varies. It's some manufactured trail, which could include some easy crush dome sections. There's lots of elevation gain. There's sections that are very rugged and rocky, and most of the trail comes in and out of between communities that connects each other. So you kind of get to connect between communities through a little bit of road.
11: Now, we mentioned that there was a big announcement about some new recognition. Tell us about that.
12: So we officially, after the race, announced that we are officially a part of the Trans-Canada Trail. So Trans-Canada Trail is a 30,000 kilometer trail system that's nationally connected coast to coast to coast. We're very proud to accomplish that. It opens up a world of opportunities, national recognition, funding. And it's just a wonderful thing that a little tip of the Northern Peninsula, Newfoundland, is nationally recognized for world-class trails.
11: And how did that come about, getting that recognition?
12: Lots of hard work.
11: Yeah, I imagine so.
12: Yeah. We've had several opportunistic discussions, I suppose, with Trans-Canada Trail. And after gaining lots and lots of momentum in the last few years and making more sustainable trails for hiking and mountain biking, and we've been able to prove our work, and they've got to see some of it firsthand, and just work through it.
11: And what's the advantage that you see being part of the Trans-Canada Trail?
12: Oh, again, the national recognition will not only improve economy through stimulating more people to come up and hike our trails. But, people realize that something here is special. So you get people from, we're getting people from across the province. We're getting people from, across the country now with that recognition. Some people want to hike parts of the Trans-Canada Trail. Because of that as well, we can also be seen on the world map. And maybe we'll draw people from across the world.
11: Do you think it will open up some funding opportunities?
12: Absolutely. We've already been granted some funding to have some trail care stewards from Trans-Canada Trail. So that injects money directly back into the local economy, employing local individuals.
11: Now, of course, this all started because of the Great Northern Trail Association, and you're the founder of that organization. How did that begin?
12: A group of hiking friends, several years ago, we kind of all got out and started hiking some trails that were supposed to be connected through some long-term vision of, improving trail systems. It's trails we've grown up on hiking, but we got out and we didn't really like the state that they were in and thought we can do better. So through some study in sustainable design and we, about a dozen of us actually met in my garage one night, formally formed the Great Northern Trail Association, and it took off from there.
11: Wow. So how would you describe the condition of the trails before you started doing some work on maintaining them and what they're like then today?
12: There were a lot of broken sections. They could have had broken infrastructure, odd connections, and not real thoughts in any sort of sustainable design. So right now we've worked with St. Anthony Basin Resources Incorporated to start the iceberg trail, and we're nearing the end of that project. And we've been able to implement sustainable design trails with them, making the connections better, making the infrastructure better, and just, you know, everything that comes sustainably with having a lasting, sensible hiking trail. And we've also built trails. We've gained funding to build our trails with our own trail builders as well, to do the same thing on a different section of trails.
13: Now, Ryan, you're using a term there, a sustainable design, and I think I know what you mean by that, but I know that this is sort of maybe even a shift in thinking from maybe when we were building trails 30 years ago. It seems like now we want to understand, or we understand, that we can't build trails that are going to require an awful lot of maintenance on an ongoing basis. So can you talk a little bit more about that sustainable design concept?
12: Yeah, so sustainable designs is, we try not to use wood where possible, because wood is a maintenance nightmare usually, and you're designing trails to approach grades easily, so they don't wash out, sort of thing. Use appropriate materials and things like that, which will make them last. And as you said, they won't require as much maintenance as older trails have differently have usually required.
13: It's been really not that long since you started the Great Northern Trail Association. It sounds like you've accomplished a lot in just a few short years.
12: Yeah, we've gained a lot of traction in such a short time. And it just goes to show that trails are needed. They're wanted, and they're great for families. They're great for your mental and physical wellness, and great for your economy. I mean, the Great Northern Trail Race was just a dream. We didn't create the trails to run, to have a race, but it just came from that.
13: And will there be an event next year as well?
12: Yep, this was titled the second annual, so I foresee a third annual.
13: You're committed now.
12: We are.
13: I shared
12: and,
13: a link to...
12: We have a...
13: Go ahead.
12: No, I was going to say, we have a whole race committee that's there... their forte. They've done an awesome job planning and organizing this. So I've got to give kudos to those guys. They've ran with this and designed a wonderful event.
13: Yeah, I shared a link actually to your trail network on my Facebook just this morning, and I had a comment. I won't say who had posted it because I haven't asked for their permission, but this person says, amazing trail network. The team has done an incredible job with conditions and signage. I attended their race this past weekend for the second year in a row and cannot say enough good things. The quality of the trails, the management of the event, the landscape were all world class. Ryan, what does it mean to you to hear comments like that coming in?
12: It's a little unbelievable. Like I said, this all started from a little a dream that a collective group of friends have had, and here we are just a few short years later.
13: Ryan, before I let you go, I want to give you a moment to talk about your website, because I was really impressed with what I saw there in terms of how easy it is to get information about finding a trail that might be suitable for your level of hiking ability. And I thought that was really interesting that you put so much time into, you know, marking each of the trails on their level of difficulty so people can find just what they're looking for. So talk a little bit about your website and how that came about and what it offers.
12: Yeah, sure. We've consulted with the Waterworks Agency, and they've helped us. They've been wonderful with that. And we've got 43 trails and 250-something kilometers of trails in the network. And they're all listed there. We've partnered with All Trails as a part of their land manager program. You might be familiar with the All Trails app.
13: Right.
12: And so we can have exact coordinates and tracks to there. So we link that to our website and the difficulties. And, you know, it was a lot of thought in what would we want as hikers? We're hikers. What do we want to see if we were looking for a hiking trail? So this is what we want.
13: And, wonderful.
12: Seems that it works pretty good.
13: Well, for more information, people can go to your website. I'll give the URL now in just a moment. Thank you for joining us this morning.
12: Thanks so much, Bernice.
13: That's Ryan Patey. He is the president and founder of the Great Northern Trail Association, which is now part of Trans-Canada Trail. For more information, you can go to gnta.ca. That's Great Northern Trail Association, gnta.ca. We have sports news for you now with John Hancock. Good morning, John.
14: Hi there, Bernice.
13: And you are starting with basketball and the NBA Finals.
14: Well, the San Antonio Spurs are back in the finals. 32 points, 8 rebounds, and 6 assists from Victor Wembanyama. 115-111, they beat the New York Knicks, who are still up in the series, 2-1. It was New York's first loss in 46 days, their 13-game winning streak, second longest in NBA postseason history, was finally broken. Jalen Brunson led the Knicks with 32 points, OG Anunoby at 28. Back to Victor Wembanyama, he talked about how his off-season training with monks in China's Shaolin Temple physically prepared him for the NBA playoffs. And a long season.
15: I remember running laps and laps during the summer, and like my hamstrings were burning. But I was pushing through because I was trying to push my limits. And in the playoffs, I felt my hamstrings burning from running so much, playing sometimes 25 game minutes in a row. So the physical aspect is really the difference maker.
14: I get tired every time I hear this clip anyway. Knicks head coach Mike Brown felt the officiating was a little one-sided.
16: I want to make sure I get something clear. Coach Mitch Johnson and the Spurs, they won the game tonight. But I will say this, I never thought I'd be in the NBA Finals and see a team get 24 free throw attempts in the second half to another team's 8. And I don't think I complain much about officials. I never thought I'd see that in an NBA Finals game.
14: Knicks were playing in front of a Madison Square Garden crowd that included President Trump. Fans booed loudly when he was shown on the video screens during the national anthem. He was shown for about 10 seconds, giving a military salute. The boos ended when the U.S. flag followed him on the screens, and then cheers when Knicks players were shown. Game 4 tomorrow night in New York. Still with basketball, Toronto Raptors have signed general manager Bobby Webster to a multi-year extension and promoted him to executive vice president. Webster's going into his 10th season as the team's GM. Toronto's made 9 playoff appearances since Webster joined the team in 2013, winning the NBA championship in 2019. And in the WNBA, New York Liberty beat Connecticut Sun 89-80, Brianna Stewart with 28. Caitlin Clark's 3-pointer with a second remaining gave Indiana Fever a 78-76 win over Washington. And Las Vegas won their game over Seattle Storm 101-91, Asia Wilson with 34. 3 more games tonight. Toronto Tempo will play their next game tomorrow night at home against Connecticut.
13: Toronto Blue Jays opened a series at Rogers Centre on Monday, losing to Philadelphia.
14: Yeah, it didn't go well. Christopher Sanchez struck out 10, allowed 2 runs over 7 innings, 5-2 Phillies. Toronto starter Patrick Corbin had a rough third inning. He walked 3, hit another, and the Phillies scored 3 straight runs with the bases loaded. Ernie Clement hit a homer for Toronto. Dylan Cease will get the start in Game 2 tonight, back after missing 2 weeks with a hamstring strain. Tampa Bay Rays and New York Yankees remain tied for the AL East lead. Rays beat the Red Sox 3-1. Yandy Diaz drove in 2. And the Yankees beat Cleveland in 10 innings. Cody Bellinger hit a 2-run single with the bases loaded in the 10th. And Canadian Josh Naylor hit a grand slam homer in Seattle's win over Baltimore.
13: And hockey to finish up this morning.
14: Yeah, we've got the Stanley Cup continuing tonight in Vegas. The Golden Knights up 2-1 on the Carolina Hurricanes. Vegas coach John Tortorella and his thoughts on the caliber of play in hockey today.
17: I think that our game has there's so much skill, the speed of it. I think it's a game full of mistakes. And it comes with youth, how young the league is. Although in this situation, there's a lot of veteran players in this cup final. But the league itself, it's gone that way. You can see it during the regular season, too, that no lead is safe. You have to live with some of those.
14: Game time tonight, 9:30. And in the AHL Calder Cup playoffs, the Chicago Wolves, that's Carolina's farm team, won the Western Conference, beating Colorado 4-3 in Game 7 last night. Chicago will host Toronto's farm team, the Marlies, in Game 1 of the Calder Cup final starts Friday in Chicago. There you go.
13: All right. Thanks so much, John.
14: Have a good day, Bernice.
13: You too. That's John Hancock with Sports News. I'm just seeing this on the Terra Nova National Park Facebook page. Black bears are now active in Terra Nova, and they say you may come across one on a hike, in the campground, or on the highway. Anytime you see wildlife, follow the steps in the posters below. So they've posted those on their Facebook page. Basically, the advice is to keep a safe distance from bears, at least 100 meters. If approached, do not run. Back away slowly and make noise, wave your arms, try to scare it away, and report those sightings. They want to know about them as well. And always store your food, cooking items, dog food, and garbage properly. So they're encouraging people to take steps to prevent any bad encounters with black bears, but they just wanted people to know that they are on the move. The Guess Who is on the move, too. They're on tour now, and it marks the first time in 23 years that Randy Bachman and Burton Cummings have toured together using the group's name. Here is a classic from The Guess Who. This is These Eyes.

0: This is CBC News for Newfoundland and Labrador. I'm Sarah Blackmore. Good morning. A second Supreme Court justice has gone on the record with criticisms of the Justice Department after another murder trial was delayed yesterday due to staffing problems. Ryan Cook has more.
1: The courtroom was nearly full in St. John's yesterday morning for the start of this province's latest murder trial. One accused was in the room, Veronica Whalen, who's not in custody, but there was an empty prisoner's box where Jason Wells and Bradley Morrell should have been. The court was told they were stuck at HMP due to staffing issues. Justice Trina Sims said that wasn't good enough. She said it was unfair to the victim's family and to the accused themselves, who were ready to proceed. Sims said, quote, the Justice Department needs to do better. Morrell and Wells eventually did arrive just before noon. They're charged with second-degree murder in the death of 31-year-old Dylan Jordan. The Crown is alleging Morrell stabbed Jordan during a fight on Gulf Avenue in July of 2024. Wells is accused of delivering a second stab wound before Whalen is alleged to have repeatedly kicked the victim in the head. Yesterday, the court was shown graphic photos of Jordan laying dead on the road. Jordan's family wept after seeing the series of pictures. Testimony is scheduled to continue this morning. Ryan Cook, CBC News, St. John's.
0: The provincial opposition is raising concerns over the new Churchill Falls Oversight Committee, particularly its connections to Muskrat Falls. Last week, the Premier's office announced who would provide oversight to the government's negotiating team as they begin discussions with Quebec on developing the Churchill River. The committee includes lawyer Dan Laverre, Newfoundland Power's Mike Jardine, and former Auditor General Julia Mullally, who was also head of the Muskrat Falls Oversight Committee. Liberal energy critic Fred Hutton says he would have thought the province would want to distance itself from Muskrat Falls and hire people more familiar with the task at hand.
2: They have extensive experience in their individual fields of expertise. But in their bios, in their descriptions, there doesn't say anything about experience in negotiating these big contracts or dealing with markets, energy regulation, contracts, these types of things.
0: The Premier's office responded to these criticisms in a statement. It says the committee was appointed because its members bring decades of experience in engineering, finance, and major project oversight. The statement also says it's unreasonable to suggest that people who held senior roles in previous governments should be disqualified from contributing their expertise. And says, quote, the official opposition is once again focused on attacking individuals rather than engaging with the substance of the work, unquote. Well, the federal fisheries minister is weighing in on concerns about a possible work stoppage at Marine Atlantic. According to Unifor, the union representing 700 of the ferry service workers, conciliation between Marine Atlantic and the union was set to expire yesterday after a breakdown in mediated talks. At issue, in 2004, it was determined by the Canadian Industrial Relations Board that the ferry service between Newfoundland and Nova Scotia is essential, and so workers couldn't strike. Now Unifor has asked the board to reconsider that decision. St. John's East MP Joanne Thompson says she's watching the situation closely.
3: I encourage all engaged to remain at the table. Our greatest opportunity is when we dialogue together. The best deals happen at the table, and that's really where people need to remain.
0: In a statement yesterday, spokesperson Daryl Mercer says, for now, Marine Atlantic is continuing its normal operations. And no strike can happen until the Canada Industrial Relations Board has made a decision. Well, at least 37 people are dead in the Philippines following a 7.8 magnitude earthquake yesterday morning. The quake and subsequent landslides happened off the coast of the Mindanao Island. As Maddie Ryan reports, thousands of kilometers away, Newfoundland and Labrador's Filipino community is witnessing the destruction from their screens.
4: A lot of videos I've seen were like people calling out, Lord, Lord, help us, help us.
5: 19-year-old Gian Albino is describing the devastation he's seeing unfold close to home in the southern Philippines. Schools have been damaged, infrastructure destroyed, and Albino's favorite fast food restaurants crumbled. He moved to St. John's with his parents in 2024. The young man is one of nearly a million Filipinos living in Canada, a community he says has been helpful in troubling times. That's a sentiment Erwin Ponce lives by. He founded Happy Valley Goose Bay's Filipino Association in 2019, and he's no stranger to disaster.
6: Whenever this happens in the Philippines, like natural disasters and all these earthquakes, The Filipino community in Labrador are very active with fundraising to reach out to those who are affected.
5: Some of those fundraisers have already started, and Ponce is hopeful those outside of the Filipino community will lend a helping hand too. Maddie Ryan, CBC News, St. John's.
0: The Canadian Taxpayers Federation says the provincial government should focus on making life more affordable by cutting taxes rather than spending money on a government-owned grocery store. Recently, Finance Minister Craig Party said the government is open to the idea of a publicly owned grocery store. The concept was raised in the House of Assembly by NDP leader Jim Dinh. Atlantic Director of the Canadian Taxpayers Federation, Devin Drover, says such government-owned stores have been tried elsewhere and have failed.
7: I'm very skeptical. I think, you know, the numbers have been clear that this hasn't worked, whether you look at Mexico, whether you look at the United States operations, whether you look at Venezuela, who nationalized groceries in, I think, the 2010s. You know, we haven't seen a lot of success with this.
0: Drover says instead the government should consider taking the HST off of prepared, ready-to-eat foods at grocery stores such as rotisserie chickens. And finally, to the west coast of Newfoundland. That was the reaction in Pasadena this past weekend when the Pasadena Pirates minor baseball team found out that they received a grant from the Toronto Blue Jays. The money will be used to improve their baseball infrastructure. The West Coast town is one of 22 communities across the country which is receiving an investment from the Jays Care Foundation. In total, across the towns, the foundation is giving out $2.6 million, and Pasadena is the only town in this province to receive one of the grants this year. Well, that is your CBC News for this hour. For more news anytime, go to our website, cbc.ca/nl. The Current is up next. For Newfoundland and Labrador, I'm Sarah Blackmore.

0: You have to remember about Dallas-Fort Worth and the Metroplex area here is that it's really sprawling. That the matches are going to be held in Arlington, which is 20 miles to the west of downtown Dallas. And then Dallas is going to be where the Global Broadcast Center is and where the FIFA Fan Fest is going to be at Fair Park here in Dallas. And so it's a huge area of space that that fans are going to have to kind of inhabit. And I wonder if the European mind has fully processed the fact that there's going to be like a 45-minute drive in a car to get to the stadium because there's not public transport to the stadium. So I spoke to the mayor of Arlington a couple of weeks ago, and he mentioned that the fans of the Netherlands are actually providing a challenge that they hadn't anticipated and hadn't seen before in all of the different events that they've held out at the stadium in Arlington. And it is that they are going to do a large march to the match, and providing security for that and providing the place and kind of the route that they're going to take through Arlington, because people don't really walk much here in Dallas-Fort Worth. And so that's going to be an interesting challenge in and of itself. But I think the city's ready and very excited to kind of welcome some incredible global fan bases here.
1: 30 seconds left. You're a soccer journalist. Who's your pick? The tournament hasn't even started yet, but out of 48 teams, who are you picking?
0: I'm going with the Netherlands. Just the dark horse team, but good players at all three levels, defense, midfield, and up top. So I like the Netherlands. They haven't won it. They're the best nation, in my opinion, that hasn't won it yet. So I'm going to go with the Dutch.
1: And tons of fun, too, with their fans. Tyler, good to talk to you. It. Thank you very much.
0: Thank you, Matt.
1: Tyler Curran, host of the Sunset Soccer Club podcast. He was in Dallas. Friday, of course, we are doing a live special event here in the atrium of CBC HQ. It is a celebration of soccer in Canada at a time of a big international tournament. Connect the dots if you'd like. If you're coming down, wear your jersey. And if you're listening from across the country, tune in. Friday, a special edition of The Current, live from the atrium celebrating soccer in Canada. Your CBC News is up next. And then
2: our goal is to be the first lab in the world to image CTE and be able to diagnose it in life so that we can stop the disease or reverse it.
1: CTE is a brain disease associated with repeated head trauma. The symptoms can be debilitating. Up till now, could only be confirmed in an autopsy. In 6 minutes, a look inside groundbreaking research being done in this country to diagnose CTE while people are still alive. I'm Matt Galloway. You're listening to The Current. We're back right after the news. Stay with us.
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4: There's a brand new documentary about Earth, Wind & Fire that's been getting a lot of praise. 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
3: 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Coming up in an hour, it's Q.
5: Adam Shankman is a big-time director. He's made movies like The Wedding Planner, A Walk to Remember. His new movie is called Stop That Train, which he calls a stupid comedy in the best way. Adam's going to tell you about that. Plus, he used to produce the Oscars. You have to hear some of his behind-the-scenes stories.
6: This is CBC News. I'm Sarah Blackmore. The RCMP is doing training in Conception Bay South today. Its emergency response team and explosives disposal unit will be in the area of Fox Trap Access Road between 10 a.m. and 3 p.m., so coming up in about a half hour. The road will remain open during the training, and police say there's no risk to public safety. People can expect to see police vehicles and officers in tactical gear. Environment Canada has now begun incorporating artificial intelligence into its weather forecasting. It says the new system is going to be faster and more accurate at predicting major systems such as winter storms and heat waves. Research scientist Christopher Subic says AI works along with current models to make them more accurate. And he says the AI use is not on the same scale as some other models and may actually use less electricity than their current weather supercomputers.
7: The largest concerns are coming from the commercial uses of AI, the so-called hyperscalers that are building the very large language models, the ChatGPT. And those are projects that are currently 100, 1,000 times larger than anything we could possibly contemplate in environment and climate change Canada.
6: Subic says it will still be human meteorologists in

0: This is CBC Radio 1, 990 AM in Cornerbrook. You cut them out of a cereal box or pulled them from the center of a magazine. And sometimes they arrived in the mail.
1: Hello, this is John speaking. We're all very happy to be able to talk to you like this on this little bit of plastic.
0: Terry O'Reilly drops the needle on FlexiDiscs on Under the Influence, Thursday morning at 11:30, 3:30 p.m. in Newfoundland, and on demand on CBC Listen. 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
2: Adam Shankman is a big-time director. He's made movies like The Wedding Planner, A Walk to Remember. His new movie is called Stop That Train, which he calls a stupid comedy in the best way. Adam's going to tell you about that. Plus, he used to produce the Oscars. You have to hear some of his behind-the-scenes stories.
3: This is CBC News. I'm Sarah Blackmore. A second Supreme Court justice has gone on the record with criticisms of the Justice Department after another murder trial was delayed yesterday due to staffing problems. Ryan Cook reports.
4: The courtroom was nearly full in St. John's yesterday morning for the start of this province's latest murder trial. One accused was in the room, Veronica Whalen, who's not in custody, but there was an empty prisoner's box where Jason Wells and Bradley Morrell should have been. The court was told they were stuck at HMP due to staffing issues. Justice Trina Sims said that wasn't good enough. She said it was unfair to the victim's family and to the accused themselves, who were ready to proceed. Sims said, quote, the Justice Department needs to do better. Morrell and Wells eventually did arrive just before noon. They're charged with second-degree murder in the death of 31-year-old Dylan Jordan. The Crown is alleging Morrell stabbed Jordan during a fight on Gulf Avenue in July of 2024. Wells is accused of delivering a second stab wound before Whalen is alleged to have repeatedly kicked the victim in the head. Yesterday, the court was shown graphic photos of Jordan laying dead on the road. Jordan's family wept after seeing the series of pictures. Testimony is scheduled to continue this morning. Ryan Cook, CBC News, St. John's.
3: In national news, CBC's Fifth Estate has uncovered new information about a shooting that happened in Surrey, BC last month. The victim is alleged to be a high-level member of the Bishnoi gang in Canada. Fifth Estate co-host Stephen D'Souza reports.
5: Police haven't released the identity of the man shot and killed, but the Fifth Estate learned his name is Gurvikramjeet Singh Waring. He was also known as Satveer Singh Waring, or Sam Canada. A rival Indian gangster reportedly claimed responsibility for the killing in a social media post. He said Sam was the main handler for the Bishnoi gang in Canada and involved in cricket match fixing. Independent journalist

0: was Ritesh Lakshi, says Bishnoi, a designated terrorist entity in Canada, is fighting against a breakaway faction.
1: I believe SAM Canada is also a part of that ongoing series of violent events targeting each other.
0: One of SAM's aliases also reportedly appeared on an Indian government list of gangsters hiding in Canada, but federal agencies wouldn't comment if he was on their radar. Stephen D'Souza, CBC News, Toronto.
2: In international news, the number of deaths from the Ebola outbreak in the Democratic Republic of Congo has climbed to at least 100. There are 550 confirmed cases. The outbreak began less than a month ago, spreading to neighboring Uganda. The head of the World Health Organization, Tedros Adhanom Ghebreyesus, is in Uganda. He's praising that country's efforts to contain the virus, but wants Uganda to reopen its border with the DRC.
3: Blanket travel restrictions are wrong. Uganda is reporting transparently, and travel restrictions blanket actually undermine transparency. So we have been asking the international community not to do this, and those who have done that, to reconsider.
2: Uganda has recorded 19 cases and 2 deaths. All but 5 have been Congolese nationals who crossed the border. And finally, crews in the Philippines continue their search and recovery efforts after Monday's deadly earthquake. That's emergency responders digging through the rubble of collapsed buildings in the city of General Santos. The southern island of Mindanao was close to the epicenter of the 7.8 magnitude quake. Many people spent the night outside, fearing the dozens of aftershocks. The quake collapsed buildings, cracked roads, and triggered landslides. Much of the island has lost electricity and phone networks. 37 people have been killed, close to 500 injured. But officials are warning that those numbers will likely rise.

0: That is Tabby Yosha with Out of Sight from her album, from her EP, Pink Moon. We found out about that song from our good friends over at the CBC Music Show, The Block, with our friend Angeline Tedewayo as the host. An incredible show all about black music of all different types. And it is a beautiful show. And I feel like I want you to listen to it. So go check that out. That is it for Q today. Tomorrow on the show, you might have soccer on your mind with the World Cup starting later this week. Boy Wonder, one of the most successful Canadian producers ever, has teamed up with Canada Soccer to put together folks like The Tragically Hip, Nelly Furtado, and Alessia Cara to make maybe the most Canadian record ever. He will tell you all about it. Wear some red and white. See you soon. Later on.
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2: June 21st is National Indigenous Peoples Day, and CBC celebrates. 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
3: 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The Signal starts in 30 minutes. 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
4: This is CBC News. I'm Sarah Blackmore. Emergency crews are on Veterans Memorial Highway right now, responding to a two-vehicle collision between Roach's Line and the Mackinson's Interchange. The highway, Route 75, is closed as a result. Traffic is being diverted onto Roach's Line, Route 70, and Hodgewater Line, Route 71. CBC will provide updates as they become available. At least 37 people are dead in the Philippines following a 7.8 magnitude earthquake yesterday morning. The quake and subsequent landslides happened off the coast of the Mindanao Island. As Maddie Ryan reports, thousands of kilometers away, Newfoundland and Labrador's Filipino community is witnessing the destruction from their screens.
5: A lot of videos I've seen were like people calling out, Lord, Lord, help us, help us.
6: 19-year-old Gian Albino is describing the devastation he's seeing unfold close to home in the southern Philippines. Schools have been damaged, infrastructure destroyed, and Albino's favorite fast food restaurants crumbled. He moved to St. John's with his parents in 2024. The young man is one of nearly a million Filipinos living in Canada, a community he says has been helpful in troubling times. That's a sentiment Erwin Ponce lives by. He founded Happy Valley Goose Bay's Filipino Association in 2019, and he's no stranger to disaster.
7: Whenever this happens in the Philippines, like natural disasters and all these earthquakes, the Filipino community in Labrador, are very active with fundraising to reach out to those who are affected.
6: Some of those fundraisers have already started, and Ponce is hopeful those outside of the Filipino community will lend a helping hand too. Maddie Ryan, CBC News, St. John's.
4: In national news, the Carney government will introduce an online harms bill as soon as tomorrow in the House of Commons. It's expected to renew efforts to protect the privacy and mental health of young users and propose new guidelines for how children engage with social media. Janice McGregor has more on what's driving this bill.
8: There were a number of failed attempts to introduce online harms legislation in the previous parliament. It's taken months for the Carney government to figure out an approach it believes will stand up to scrutiny. But what's on notice now is a bill called the Digital Safety Act. This could roll up a number of things like measures to protect vulnerable kids from the harms of social media. Taking action to regulate chatbots has been a priority since the school shooting in Tumblr Ridge. But chatbots are also used in education.

0: So it's not clear that an outright ban is practical. What's on notice now, though, would create a new entity called the Digital Safety Commission of Canada, something to serve as an enforcement and compliance agency. If the government is going to add age verification requirements to social media, it's going to have to figure out how to do that without risking private information like facial images or age data being exploited or manipulated. Janice McGregor, CBC News, Ottawa.
1: And finally, as the soccer world gets ready to celebrate the FIFA World Cup, stories are emerging of referees, players, and coaches being denied entry into the U.S. And now, Iran says FIFA has revoked tickets for fans of its national team. Chris Reyes has more from New York.
2: Each participating team at the World Cup gets thousands of tickets per match that they can allocate to their supporters. The Football Federation of the Islamic Republic of Iran issued a statement saying pulling those tickets runs contrary to the spirit governing international competitions and the principle of equality among participating countries. The letter goes on to say that the development raises serious questions over politicizing the world's biggest football event. They already had to relocate their base camp from Arizona to Tijuana, Mexico, over U.S.-Iran tensions and other visa uncertainties for their staff members. This means the team is forced to travel back and forth to Mexico between matches. Now, Canada has also issued a warning to those attending FIFA that a ticket to the World Cup does not guarantee entry into the country. Chris Reyes, CBC News, New York.
1: Well, that's your news. As for current conditions in the weather across the province, in St. John's, mainly sunny right now, 13 degrees. Terranova National Park, 15 degrees. Hot spot right now is St. Lawrence. It's 17 degrees there right now. In Burgio, it's 12 degrees at the moment, and the cold spot is Cartwright, remains to be Cartwright. It's partly cloudy and 5 degrees there at the moment. That's your CBC News and weather. For Newfoundland and Labrador, I'm Sarah Blackmore.

0: This is CBC News for Newfoundland and Labrador. I'm Sarah Blackmore. Good afternoon. Emergency crews are on Veterans Memorial Highway right now, responding to a two-vehicle collision between Roach's Line and the Mackinson's Interchange. The highway, Route 75, is closed as a result. Traffic is being diverted onto Roach's Line, Route 70, and Hodgewater Line, Route 71. CBC will provide updates as they become available. Well, a second Supreme Court justice has gone on the record with criticisms of the Justice Department after another murder trial was delayed yesterday due to staffing problems. Ryan Cook reports.
1: The courtroom was nearly full in St. John's yesterday morning for the start of this province's latest murder trial. One accused was in the room, Veronica Whalen, who's not in custody, but there was an empty prisoner's box where Jason Wells and Bradley Morrell should have been. The court was told they were stuck at HMP due to staffing issues. Justice Trina Sims said that wasn't good enough. She said it was unfair to the victim's family and to the accused themselves, who were ready to proceed. Sims said, quote, the Justice Department needs to do better. Morrell and Wells eventually did arrive just before noon. They're charged with second-degree murder in the death of 31-year-old Dylan Jordan. The Crown is alleging Morrell stabbed Jordan during a fight on Gulf Avenue in July of 2024. Wells is accused of delivering a second stab wound before Whalen is alleged to have repeatedly kicked the victim in the head. Yesterday, the court was shown graphic photos of Jordan laying dead on the road. Jordan's family wept after seeing the series of pictures. Ryan Cook, CBC News, St. John's.
0: Well, the provincial opposition is raising concerns over the new Churchill Falls Oversight Committee, particularly its connections to Muskrat Falls. Last week, the Premier's office announced who would provide oversight to the government's negotiating team as they begin discussions with Quebec on developing the Churchill River. The committee includes lawyer Dan Levert, Newfoundland Power's Mike Jardine, and former Auditor General Julia Mullally, who was also head of the Muskrat Falls Oversight Committee. Liberal energy critic Fred Hutton says he would have thought the province would want to distance itself from Muskrat Falls and hire people more familiar with the task at hand.
2: If you look at the credentials of the folks who are involved, they have extensive experience in their individual fields of expertise. But in their bios, in their descriptions, there doesn't say anything about experience in negotiating these big contracts or dealing with markets. Energy regulation, contracts, these types of things. So it's concerning.
0: The Premier's office responded to these criticisms in a statement. It says the committee was appointed because its members bring decades of experience in engineering, finance, and major project oversight. The statement also says it's unreasonable to suggest that people who held senior roles in previous governments should be disqualified from contributing their expertise. And says, quote, the official opposition is once again focused on attacking individuals rather than engaging with the substance of the work, unquote. Well, the federal fisheries minister is weighing in on concerns about a possible work stoppage at Marine Atlantic. According to Unifor, the union representing 700 of the ferry service workers, conciliation between Marine Atlantic and the union was set to expire yesterday after a breakdown in mediated talks. At issue, in 2004, it was determined by the Canadian Industrial Relations Board that the ferry service between Newfoundland and Nova Scotia is essential, and so its workers couldn't strike. Now Unifor has asked the board to reconsider that decision. St. John's East MP Joanne Thompson says she's watching the situation closely.
3: I encourage all engaged to remain at the table. Our greatest opportunity is when we dialogue together. The best deals happen at the table, and that's really where people need to remain. And then other than that, all I'm really able to say to you today is we're watching it closely.
0: In a statement yesterday, spokesperson Daryl Mercer said Marine Atlantic is currently in a procedure with the Canada Industrial Relations Board to determine whether its service levels could be reduced in the event of a strike or a lockout. And for now, Mercer says Marine Atlantic is continuing its normal operations, so no such strike can happen until the board has made a final decision. Well, that is your CBC News for this hour. For more news anytime, just go to our website, cbc.ca/NL, or get the free CBC News app. But first, stay tuned right here because it's Tuesday on The Signal up next, so that means it's gardening day. Megan McCarthy from the Munn Botanical Gardens is here with host Jamie Fitzpatrick, so stick around. For Newfoundland and Labrador, I'm Sarah Blackmore.

0: Sarah is right. This is Tuesday, and this is The Signal. I'm Jamie Fitzpatrick in for Adam Walsh, and it is indeed Gardening Day. A lovely day to be out in the garden across much of this province. In fact, you might be listening to us as you're digging in the dirt or pruning a hedge. Now is a good time to take a break and pick up the phone. Megan McCarthy from the Munn Botanical Garden is here to take all your gardening questions for the next 55 minutes. Hello.
1: Hello. Nice to be here.
0: Lovely to have you back once again. Nice to have you back on a nice day.
1: Yes. Yeah. To have sun pouring in the window is so nice.
0: Absolutely.
1: Yeah.
0: Before we chat some more, I'll remind everyone of how they can get in touch with us and be part of the show. You can send us an email with your gardening question, thesignal@cbc.ca. You can also text us your question, and the number is 709-327-8206. That's 709-327-8206. But as always, our preferred way to have you get in touch is to give our studio a call, come on the air with us, and ask Megan your question directly. Our studio line is 709-722-7111 or 1-800-563-8255. So, frost advisory across much of the West Coast and parts of central Newfoundland last night.
1: Yes.
0: And I just checked, and today it's like 14 degrees in Deer Lake.
1: Yeah.
0: So there's there's a lot going on at this time of year.
1: Yeah.
0: Let's talk a little bit about frost and cold.
1: Sure.
0: Maybe it's not always overnight cold. It's been a bit of a chilly spring. Right?
1: Yes, some of the days have felt a little bit frigid. But that's to be expected. Our last frost date isn't typically until around Father's Day. So, you know, it's not massively unexpected, but I feel like, you know, when you're out in the garden a lot and, you know, if we've had a warm day, it can be a little bit hurtful when we came in on Monday and, you know, a bunch of stuff had suffered frost damage, which, like, it's hard to see it, even if you know, like, that's kind of part of gardening in Newfoundland.
0: And there are the standard precautions people can take, right? Especially
1: yes.
0: when it's an overnight situation.
1: Totally. So like for us, you know, our garden is too big to really be able to do much about that sort of thing. But if you have something precious that you know, something precious and tender that you know you don't want to get frosted and it does call for that, you can always put a sheet or some rime or even like a bucket or something over something tender. Also, giving things a water like does help a little bit. And but otherwise too, there are as hard as it is to see things frosted, there are a couple of things about a cooler spring that if we choose to see the benefits of a cooler spring,
0: the glass half full,
1: especially after we had such a hard winter and there was quite a lot of cleanup. And sometimes I find when you have a hard winter and then you have like last year, kind of like a hot and heavy spring that kind of just comes right in, you don't feel like you have a lot of time to do that, like spring cleanup. And also things like mulching, you know, like when you're mulching and every plant is completely out already and you're sort of, you know, stepping around things, it's a bit harder. So because things have been a bit slower, we've been able to do like, you know, the hard, sweaty gardening work without it having to be super hot. So we've been like planting a lot of trees. It's a great time to, if things are up, you can divide them. You know, that sort of things, which sometimes, you know, when the weather is really nice, we're just like, oh, we want to do like, no, I think that's fun, but you might want to stick more with like the fun,
0: right.
1: The fun warm weather
0: right.
1: things. Yeah.
0: You don't mind the labor when it's too cold for anything
1: yes.
0: else. Is that what you're saying?
1: Yeah. It's a way to keep warm. And then that way, you know, your body temperature is much more pleasant. Yeah, than doing it in the heat. Yeah.
0: We know that frost can do its damage at this time of year. Are there plants that thrive under this in this weather?
1: Definitely. It's been interesting going around the garden. And because last spring was so different, last spring was so early. And then we had some frost, but things have been out for quite a while. So it's interesting, you know, with this like slower, cooler spring to see what likes it and what doesn't. As always, if you haven't seen our rock gardens and our crevice gardens up at the garden, it's really worth a look, because it's a good demonstration of the power of alpines and of rock gardening in Newfoundland. These are plants that come out earlier than a lot of other like standard ornamentals, and they're built for, you know, alpine environments. So they're built for like wind and colder temperatures, so they are less prone to like the colder fluctuations. They're also just kind of funky and interesting. So again, for people that are sort of itching to get in their gardens, if you come out and you see something that is like so cool and exciting to me, it gets me very excited for the season. And the great news is we're having a plant sale on June 20th from 9 to 12. And we have an amazing selection of alpines. Like, these are seeds that we get from all over the world, and ones that you can't get anywhere else. And even just having a few of these amazing plants can really just like zhuzh up your garden in the spring for sure.
0: Yeah, give it a look that maybe hasn't had for a while.
1: Yeah, exactly.
0: Do you want to give us some examples of some of your favorite alpines or some that you've seen recently?
1: Sure. One of my favorite genus are gentians. So they have kind of like long bell tube sort of flower. They're often bright blue, like an amazing blue color. They bloom for a long time. And there's different ones that bloom at different times of the year. So you can get fall ones that bloom in the fall and in the summer, and some in the spring. And they're funky because they're not like super common, but we have like quite a selection of them. So that's one of my favorite ones. That are another one that sort of skirts the line between like very ornamental normal plants and rock garden plants is like passiflower or pulsatilla. You find them sometimes in the garden centers, but they're like a classic rock garden plant. We have a lot of different varieties at the garden, and they come in like purples and whites, and we have a couple yellow varieties. And those are a great like starter rock garden plant for those that, and the bees love them. It's just so nice to see an early bee. Now, there's, you know, the bees have been on a go for a little while now, but yeah, it's exciting.
0: I wonder, with more, I guess, what we would call conventional plants that aren't necessarily known for being built for cold weather, are there circumstances in which they can still thrive?
1: Definitely.
0: I mean, they don't necessarily love the cold, but they're not going to be scared off by single-digit temperatures, I think.
1: Totally. Yeah, and for us here, I mean, we are zone 5B. Oh, it did change last year, so I don't know I think we're still 5B.
0: Who makes these rules?
1: What's that?
0: Who makes these rules?
1: Oh, that's a great question, actually. I should know the answer to that question. Exactly.
0: The zone designation indicates what?
1: Yes, so that indicates the lowest winter temperature. So normally when we're at a garden center, you're going to see things, we're going to be buying things that are zone 5 or below, and sometimes 6. So looking at that when you're buying plants is quite helpful. But there are many microclimates here. So like lots of places in like CBS are, you know, have little pockets where people can like grow outrageous things and keep them alive because they're warmer for various reasons. And even within your own garden, there can be microclimates. So if something is sheltered from the wind, because the cold winds are definitely a factor. If something is closer to a house, if it's under a canopy of a tree, if the elevation plays a role. There's lots of, lots of things to consider.
0: I'm glad you mentioned that, because it actually came up a couple of weeks ago when I think it was Michael Murray from Murray's Garden Center was here. Mm-hmm. He talked a lot about microclimates. And when people phoned in, he was asking to be very specific about where they were, because of that, which is a good reminder for our listeners as well. If you want to email us a question for Megan about your garden, thesignal@cbc.ca is the address. And if you want to text us, the text number is 709-327-8206. That's 327-8206. And if you are going to send us a text or an email, it would be great. It's always nice if you include your name, of course. We'd like to address you by name.
1: Yes.
0: It would also be great if you tell us fairly exactly where you are, so we can best answer your question.
1: Totally.
0: And in the meantime, I'll remind everyone that our studio number for folks who are going to go on the air with us and have a chat with Megan McCarthy, 709-722-7111. That's 709-722-7111. Or 1-800-563-8255. That's 1-800-563-8255. Taking all your gardening questions until 1 o'clock Island time here on The Signal today. Here is a text that just came
1: in. Great.
0: I want to help out the bees, and I don't mind dandelions in my grass, but eventually I will have to mow the lawn. For how long can I leave the dandies alone so that the bees have their full feed?
1: Oh, interesting. So this came up the other day, chatting with someone at the garden about when people say like save the bees, what they mean, I guess, because to me there's native bees, so doing things to support native bees, which would be like making sure that you have native plants in your, and then you have, if we think of like honeybees, which, are important pollinators, but they, we we have them for a purpose. So I think the dandelions, we kind of fix on that as like, that's the only way that we can save the bees in our yard.
0: Because we see them there so often, I guess, in midsummer.
1: Yeah. But I would propose that there are many other ways to do that. So I guess what I'm trying to say is, if that is becoming an issue for you and that you're worried about it and you feel this pressure to like, oh my God, I can't mow my lawn because I'm going to kill the bees, there are other things that you can do that, so that you can mow your lawn with abandon whenever you want and you're not feeling like you're not like contributing. So I guess like the shorter answer to that is it's a little bit of a timing issue, because I find the dandelions, like, it's not like they all necessarily come out at once. Like, there's some that are in bud and there's some that are going to go to seed. And I wouldn't necessarily like advocate for spreading it. So I would say before catching things before they go to seed, which is probably like a little bit sooner than you would think.
0: Are there other ways to set up a garden or a lawn to best assist the bees that we might not think of off the top of our heads?
1: Totally. And the lawn space, to me, that doesn't have to necessarily be the primary place for that. There are other shrubs and perennials that can do the same thing. And also, bees are important, but like butterflies and beetles and flies, like they're all sort of in the mix. So if we have gardens that have good biodiversity, that have that are not monocultures like lawns often are, so monoculture meaning one type of plant, which is typically grass. If you have, a garden where you're building the soil, so you're building like the soil food web, that's really good for like biodiversity. And then you're bringing in flowering plants that, a mix of native and also like pollinator friendly plants. So you have things like echinacea, or you have sedums that have like umbel shapes for butterflies. then you're kind of, and then you have a longer season of the boom. Because the other thing about the dandelions is like they're coming out now and then people want to mow and then they keep mowing and, you know, that's only just one thing. But having a continuous bloom in your garden means that the bees always know that there's something there and your garden's like a place that they can come.
0: Right. Yeah. Keep them around all season long.
1: Yes, exactly.
0: Thanks for that question. We have our first caller on the line. It's Eddie, who's calling from Deer Lake. Hello. Thanks for waiting and welcome to the show.
2: Well, thank you very much.
0: What's your question for Megan today?
2: I was out harvesting some of my asparagus a couple of days ago, and I was trimming things out, and I noticed I start running into some of the roots for the asparagus, and they were, I'm going to say, close to a meter away from where they're growing, and I was wondering how extensive the root system will grow for asparagus, and, I still have a fair bit of room, but does it hurt to trim them off if you start to run into them when you're doing something else?
1: So I guess the first question is, how far do you want them to go? do you want them to be out where they are, I guess?
2: No, I mean, they can go another 2 or 3 meters yet. They can grow a fair bit before it starts bothering me. But I didn't know how extensive they would go or they would spread.
1: Okay. Yeah, because to me, when they spread, it's not necessarily like a fast process. So if you have an established patch, I would say it's not necessarily how far can they grow, but how long it would take to get them to grow. Now, if you're building your soil each year and there's good nutrition, in theory, they can just keep spreading because they'll just keep multiplying, like the crowns and the roots will keep going. So if you wanted them to fill that whole space, if you tried to make them happy, I think eventually they would do that. And I don't know how quickly they were growing in your garden, but I do find, like, at least for us, they are a little bit slow to move. So if you wanted them to occupy that space fully, you could either get more or sort of pull patches from the middle and try to expand that way. But otherwise, they should eventually get there.
2: Okay. Well, this is the fifth year for them, and they're doing absolutely fantastic. And like I said, I was out trimming things up, and I didn't realize that they would be, but like I said, they're about a meter away from where the crowns planted 5 years ago. And I was just wondering how extensive, but no, I'm happy where they're too.
1: Oh, great. Well, it sounds like that, if it took 5 years for them to get a meter, then, another five, I'd say that space might be taken over. That'd be great. Yours are growing faster than ours.
2: they're doing absolutely fantastic.
1: Awesome.
2: So I don't know what I'm doing right other than feeding a bit of compost twice a year. So.
1: Yeah, keep it up. They do love the nutrition. So that's great. Yeah, as long as you're not harvesting too much, I'd say if you do what you're doing, then sounds like you're doing well. Awesome job.
2: Talking about harvesting, been harvesting for the last 2 to 3 weeks, a little bit at a time. How much should you leave behind to keep growing?
1: Hmm.
2: What percentage of what you have there? I hear people say 20-25%. I don't know whether that's right or wrong.
1: Yeah, I was going to say at least a third, especially if you're actively wanting it to expand, because the more energy it has in its roots, the more plant material, the more it can expand and grow further. I would say if you were trying to keep your patch smaller, you could probably take more. But to me, 30% is, I think, a pretty good rule. But I mean, some people might be able to get away with more than that. I just always, I'm a bit cautious when it comes to, I like playing the long game, as it seems like you are too.
2: Exactly right. Well, thank you for your information. Really appreciated it.
1: Awesome. Thank you so much for your call. I love hearing people's voices.
0: And Eddie, if your asparagus are going gangbusters and you don't know why, that doesn't matter. Make sure you take all the credit.
1: Yes.
0: That's you.
1: Yes.
2: That's a good idea. Okay, I'll do that. But thank you very much.
0: Thanks for your call.
1: Have a good one.
2: Bye-bye.
0: He was calling about asparagus. I guess other folks are wondering about fruits and vegetables.
1: Yeah.
0: And there would be like different sowing times or different outdoor times for different varieties, obviously.
1: Totally. Yeah. And one thing about veggies is I feel like veggies are objectively harder than other ornamental plants. So anybody that's doing veggies and is doing great, good for you. And if you're frustrated, it's not you. It's just there's a lot of factors at play. There's no shame in doing like transplants, you know, if seed doesn't work out for you. And especially with this sort of like waiting for the last frost sort of thing, there are things that you can do before that. So there's things that you can like direct. And again, with the microclimate thing too, if you know your garden and, you know, and also if you're willing to protect things from frost, that's like another game changer. But on our website, even if you just Google botanical garden vegetable seed or transplants, we have this lovely chart that according to the date says when you can sow different things. Because I know we go on the internet and we're looking up information on stuff and it's hard to tell what would work in Newfoundland. So if you're not sure, I just wanted to plug that because that is really helpful. And if you look at the column from May 15th to June 1st, now I'd say we're at least like 2 weeks behind where we normally are. So you can keep that in mind.
0: Okay.
1: But there are quite a lot of things that you can have in the ground at this point so something like, you know, onions and potatoes, like they're, you know, we could get some frost in there and they're fine with that. We've had our onions in for quite a while. Otherwise, you know, if you're sort of newer to vegetable gardening, just getting transplants and putting them out after the last frost too is a way to go as well.
0: So slowish spring, not in a hurry to heat up, means that at the moment we're planting for late May.
1: yeah.
0: Something like that. Yeah, like you say, a couple of weeks behind.
1: Yes. Right. Yeah. But that's okay. I'd like to think that we have nice falls and we'll catch up.
0: Also, as you were saying, that compared to last year, walking around the garden in early June looks different. And Ooh. Every year is different, which is part of the charm based on everything, the conditions and the weather and all the
1: totally.
0: Rest.
1: Totally. Yeah. And this year feels even later because last year was so early. I think that's, you know, a bit of it as well. Yeah.
0: So this is The Signal on CBC Radio 1 and on your CBC Listen app. I'm Jamie Fitzpatrick in for Adam Walsh. And this is Tuesday. That means it is Gardening Day. And my guest is Megan McCarthy from the Munn Botanic

0: as the walnuts she gets from her walnut tree. The tree was planted some 30 to 50 years ago. I never knew we could grow walnuts here. I'm considering planting one myself. What should I keep in mind, or how should I prepare to welcome this new tree to my family?
1: Oh, very cool. So obviously I've never seen the tree, so I can't tell you which one, but I know the black walnut grows super well here. And that's one of the ones that you may have heard of as being what we call allelopathic. So it can be sometimes difficult to grow things underneath it. So that's one thing to look out for, but chances are it's probably that one, because that one seems to grow quite well here. And it's very cool when we're thinking about, yeah, like fruiting trees and shrubs that, you know, there we can kind of push what we consider in that sort of realm. I would just say to give it enough space if you can. And the access might be sort of interesting. I don't know who carries them. I haven't really seen them around. So it'd probably be like ordering from a place like Wiffle Tree or one of those sort of companies like in the early spring, and maybe getting it like bare root, like when you would order other fruit trees, what I would imagine. So it might, I don't know if it'd be too late for this year or not. But just if it is an issue, that's probably what's going on. But otherwise I love hearing about people, like things like that, like really established trees that are doing quite well. And that they're productive.
0: So pretty fundamental advice for this one. Make sure it has space. Mm-hmm. And just make sure, given the variety you're planting, that it's not already too late in the year, or that your timing is right.
1: Yes.
0: In any case.
1: Yeah. Yeah. Just think about access, you know, where you're going to find tree like this. And otherwise, you know, we're sort of like getting into some other sorts of, so I know like there are people on the West Coast that are growing like butternut, for example, which is sort of in that sort of world, but not quite. So there are some funky things. And for example, like we have a native hazelnut. So if we're hoping to get that propagating, so you might be, when you're out foraging, find that one.
0: Interesting.
1: It's less common now because of the moose and the hare love it. So
0: thank you for that question. Best of luck with your walnut
1: yes.
0: tree.
1: Yeah.
0: Here's a question that goes back to the subject we were just talking about, fruits and vegetables. Mm-hmm. Does the colder spring, and which might turn into a colder than usual early summer for all we know or not, but cooler temperatures, what do they do to the more, I guess we'd say, typical fruit varieties, like a lot of people have strawberries and that sort of thing? Will right. they be behind, and will the outcome be different when, you know, as we go weeks ahead?
1: Totally. Yeah. So it's been interesting where we've had the cooler temperatures and then we had the frost. Things like apples and pears, like they didn't have their flowers out yet, so the frost didn't affect them. Now, I know there are some like plums, for example, that were quite in flower that were probably affected by that frost. So in Newfoundland, the biggest thing with, especially with fruit trees and also things like strawberries, is you want a variety that ripens early. So if we are pushing, you know, back the flowering time, but we also need a long time to ripen, then things can get a bit dicey. And for example, for things like strawberries, we talk about, you know, there's June bearing and ever bearing. And we often recommend the June bearing because the ever bearing, we don't have a long enough season to have multiple harvests. So if we're having, you know, really late frost and we only have June bearing strawberries, you know, that there could be like some issues there. So yeah, some things to think about. And for example, we had actually Todd, his peach tree, that all the blossoms got frosted the other night. Now we have a peach that we just planted in the garden and it didn't have blossoms yet, so we're good for now. But there's a little bit of that happened. So and thankfully, I don't think the blueberries or anything were in flower, so because that's happened before where we've got a late frost and the native berries have been hit.

0: So with a lot of these varieties, the vulnerable point is when they're in flower, when they're in blossom.
1: Yes. Yeah, exactly. Mm. And really, I mean, depending on where you are, I mean, a plant isn't going to love, some things will have their leaves frosted, not so much fruit trees, but some ornamentals definitely had their leaves frosted as well. Yeah.
0: Okay. I'm going to go down a slightly different rabbit hole.
1: Sure.
0: In that some of the reading that I've done lately, in particular about mass agricultural yields, the stuff that normally turns up in our grocery stores, mm-hmm. Suggests that the reason some of these varieties of fruits and vegetable don't always maintain the same sort of great taste that we remember from when we were kids,
1: yes.
0: is that there are some fruits in particular that get too big, bigger than they were meant to be. They did use the strawberry as an example.
1: Yes.
0: And in these cases, the plant literally doesn't have enough sugar to sweeten the whole fruit.
1: Mm-hmm.
0: Do I want to aim for a particular, ideal size or not encourage things to grow too big?
1: Hmm.
0: This is very broad, so
1: yeah.
0: I'm just throwing it out.
1: Well, and I feel like there's a lot to get at because they've looked at like nutrition, the nutrition in an orange, I think, is the common example where there's way less nutrients than used to be. So I don't think we typically have that much of an issue with that here. I mean, you could say, like, when you say things like that, I think of things like zucchini, for example, where, we love, showing off our gardening prowess and being like,
0: yes.
1: My zucchini was as,
0: they
1: know,
0: can be
1: came
0: monstrous.
1: Up to my hip, but they're going to taste better when they're a little bit smaller. And that sort of thing. So that's what I think about. And with strawberries, it's a bit hard because, you're trying to get them before like the critters get them often. So leaving them until they're super massive and then, having them chomped is like totally heartbreaking.
0: It's totally heartbreaking, yes.
1: But I would say like almost like more relevant for us is like the importance of building soil. So that soil food web, that's where if you have really healthy soil and you're growing things in really healthy soil, like things do taste better and they will be more nutritious, because we often talk about in the fertilizer and stuff world, like NPK, those are like the big fertilizer numbers. But when you have really healthy soil, you have a lot of the macro nutrients, but also a lot of the micronutrients. You have healthier plants. So plants that are stressed make fruit that is inferior to plants that are happy. If you have more biodiversity, then you're making sure that your things are pollinated. So you have, as much fruit as possible. So as gardeners, if we can be, we have the luxury to be able to have like polyculture. So not only planting an entire field of potatoes, we can plant like edible and beneficial flowers. We can do what's called like fruit guilds, so sort of like permaculture style, where you're planting sort of like a mini food forest that complement each other in terms of like sharing nutrients and sharing even like the vertical space of the canopy. And that's also why like when you go to the farmer's market or you grow things yourself, they taste better because they weren't grown in a super, super tired field that has no life in it sort of thing. So I know I got a little bit, I took your rabbit hole and then I went in the fox's den.
0: Yeah.
1: But yeah.
0: It's interesting when you talk about soil that it was just a reminder that so often on these shows, when a question comes in, regardless of what it's about,
1: mm-hmm.
0: quite often the answer goes back to soil treatment.
1: Totally.
0: Whether, mulch, fertilizer, what combination mm-hmm. of those sorts of things, where are you growing, what is in the ground where
1: totally.
0: You're growing it, because healthy soil is where everything starts,
1: exactly.
0: I guess.
1: Exactly. Yeah. Yeah, definitely. And again, with the cooler temperatures, you can be out flipping, and adding organic matter, whatever your favorite kind is now. And then you're setting yourself up for the season. And really, there's obviously different circumstances, but we talk about, you know, what you can be adding. And, you know, when we think of mulch, we often think of like the, you know, really ugly orange stuff that some people have. That's you have that. I'm not judging you. It's not my preference. But there's many things that we can use as mulch that very much help. So like at the garden, we use like leaf mold and compost. If your veggie garden's obviously adding like, you know, kelp or manure or compost would be great.
0: I'll give out the numbers again. Must be a lot of people outdoors today. Maybe some of them are listening. don't blame them. 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And if you call that number, 722-7111, you can put the question to us directly and Megan will have a chat with you. 1-800-563-8255 is the 1-800 number that will give you the same result. It'll connect you directly with the studio. You know, a friend of mine who I was talking to last night was out of town for 4 days and said they still feel like the place looks greener than it did 4 days ago.
1: Definitely.
0: Even in these slow times, everything is changing day to day and week to week at this time of year, right?
1: Yeah. It's so exciting. And that's where, like, you know, I'm always obsessed about talking about the power of observation in the garden. Things move so quickly. You know, something that wasn't up last week now has a flower on it. So it's so exciting. And at the garden, there's so much in bloom, like, you know, from the minute that we open, really. So there's, you know, coming up and often is very helpful. But yeah, just driving around town, the difference, the difference day to day is very encouraging.
0: That's great.
1: Yeah,
0: absolutely. Your workplace looks different every day. Not
1: yes.
0: Everyone can say that.
1: Yes. Yeah. I'm very lucky in that.
0: Here's a text that came in from a listener. Okay. It's a couple of lines. So bear with me.
1: Sure.
0: My phlox, daffodils, and tulips bloomed a bit late this year. I thought it was because of the weather, but I saw these blooming quite well elsewhere around the city, such as Bannerman Park, Bowering Park, my neighbor's yard. Is there something I should have done to prepare them for spring, or are they just perpetually upset with me?
1: Oh my goodness. No one is upset with you. I'm sure you didn't do anything wrong. So I wouldn't really speak to the phlox, because to me, phlox hasn't really been out yet. That might be something else. But daffodils and tulips, like, it's natural, like I was saying, with the microclimates around the season, around the city. They do come out at various times. And also within daffs and tulips, I mean, there's so many different cultivars that you might just have, especially with tulips, this early, mid, and late. So you just might have a later variety of tulip, and, you know, there's nothing wrong with that. And the same with daffs, you know, there's sometimes the height can be a factor in that, or light, or, you know, maybe you just got a drafty corner and that's okay too. With bulbs in general, if you want to give them a boost, I normally give them you can give them a bitter fertilizer like as they're budding up to ensure, because part of the problem with some of the bulbs is they don't like come back reliably every year. They are perennial, but you know, if you have a really fancy tulip, they might not, you know, thrive every year. So to help with that, if you wanted to give them the best chance, you could give in them a bit of fertilizer next time when they're in bud and make sure that you're not cutting back the leaves until the leaves are ready to go to sleep. And that'll mean that those bulbs will absorb like all the energy and put it into their bulb for next year.
0: I guess a late bloom is still a bloom.
1: Exactly. Yeah. And we have visitors at the garden. They're coming up and they're like, oh, my daffs have been done for weeks. I'm like, well, here we are again. Not enough time to miss them, but it's There are positives.
0: And another, it also touches on a theme that we've been talking about here since you've been on the show here today, is that every year is going to turn out different.
1: Yes.
0: Weather is an obvious factor, but who knows what else might determine what's going on out there, right?
1: Yes, exactly. With climate change, I think for Newfoundland, the biggest thing is going to be unpredictability and not necessarily, yes, unpredictability is the big one.
0: This might sound like a foolish question. Can you prepare for unpredictability? I guess by definition you can't. But are there measures you would take at a place like the Botanical Garden to prepare for the fact that the range of possibilities is greater from one season to the next?
1: Totally. Well, like I was saying about building soil, I mean, that to me is like the best thing that you can do, because like you said about the weather, you can't control that, but you can, if you have a strong, it's almost like when you get sick, right? You can't control whether you're going to get a flu or a cold. There are things that you can do, but if you have a strong immune system, you're going to be able to weather that easier. So to me, good soil is like a strong immune system. And putting, plants, like right plant, right place, we always say. So if a plant is growing under the conditions that it wants to grow in, it's not under additional stress. So that plant is going to fare better than something that, you know, wants to be in full sun and you're growing in shade, or wants a little bit of wetness and it's, you know, in the most blazing dry part of your garden. So good design really does go a long way in that sort of respect. Yeah.
0: And I guess too, just accepting some, as you say, controlling what you can control, but also accepting that things change, and something that might have thrived year after year,
1: totally,
0: a decade ago, if it's just not happening anymore, maybe just time to try something else because conditions have shifted.
1: Yeah. And often, I mean, there's always loss in gardening, like the amount of things that we kill.
0: Right.
1: You know, me and Todd are out here killing plants every day.
0: Yeah.
1: So I used to take that quite personally, like, oh my gosh, something died. I'm a bad gardener. I don't know what I'm doing. I shouldn't be at it. Like, you know, plant crimes. But they're like, any good gardener is going to have losses, are going to have things that they don't expect happen. You know, that's the beauty of it, because it's a big experiment and we're learning all the time. And we just, you know, we learn and we move on. And it's also nature, you know, nature is doing its own thing. So that's, you know, we're only going to manipulate that so much.
0: That could be an entirely different branch of gardening advice on the signal, because people do get emotionally, you know, attached to their gardens, which is totally understandable.
1: Of course.
0: And it can be disappointing when you're standing over something and
1: exactly,
0: somehow that didn't work.
1: Yeah. So another part about that is, like, for us at the garden, when we do our plant sales, we are growing things that were born in Newfoundland. Like, we grew them, we took them from cuttings from the garden or from our volunteers, or we grew them from seed. So but they can also be kind of funky. So we can consider our sources, or, you know, if you bought, you know, a hydrangea or something and it's not doing well, it's possible that, like, that cultivar is also just not a good cultivar. Or you bought a huge tree and it came in from the mainland and it's not thriving. It's like, well, maybe it liked living in Ontario and it doesn't, you know, it's taken a while to adapt here. So not everything is our fault either. There's lots of factors.
0: And not all the answers are available to us.
1: Yes.
0: Like, some things just don't have an explanation.
1: Totally.
0: Stuff happens,
1: yeah,
0: as the saying goes.
1: Yeah, exactly. Yeah. Some things at the garden will be fine and then it'll crap out and we're like, well, that just happens sometimes.
0: I had a couple of detailed questions earlier in the show. This one's quite short and simple.
1: Sure.
0: From Brian in Mount Pearl, are there perennials that will bloom all summer?
1: Oh, wow. All summer is a long time.
0: It's a lot to ask.
1: I would say that I don't think so. There are things that bloom for quite a long time, and there's some things that bloom, they can have a second flush, and there's some things that, you grow for the flower, but the foliage is quite nice. So for example, there's a plant called Brunnera, like Jack Frost is a really common cultivar. And I really like it because it flowers for quite a long time. So like a blue forget-me-not flower, but the leaves are really nice. They're like a silver, they're silver with sort of green veins. So to me, I plant that plant. It doesn't bloom all summer, but I really like the flowers and I really like the leaf. So it has, so we say that these are plants with multiple seasons of interest. So if you're doing your Googling, that sort of term might be helpful. Some things that do bloom for a long time. I mean, I feel like the heaths have been going for quite a while. They'll finish up soon, but the heathers, which are summer flowering, when they go, they can go for quite a while. Some perennials, I mean, like when we get into the more of the fall, late summer, like sedum, autumn joy, that sort of thing, they can be out forever. And some roses, for example, like if you deadhead them, they can keep going or they can have a second flush, or maybe they have nice hips, rose hips, not. And anyway, it
0: right.
1: sounds strange.
0: Rose hips, yes.
1: just as some examples.
0: Okay. Curtis is on the line from Torbay. Hello.
2: Hi, can you hear me?
0: Yes, we can hear you just fine. What's your question for Megan today?
2: I have two, but I think they're relatively quick, I hope.
1: Sure.
2: So I'll get to the first one. I have two English hollies in front of my house. They're getting a bit large, and I'm trying to read up on them and some pruning and when I might be able to do that. It looks like I might have missed the optimal window there and just doing some small stuff over the summer, but I'm hoping I can maybe kind of go a little bit larger in the pruning than I would want to or maybe should. Is that any suggestions on that?
1: Sure. So typically, if we're thinking about a pruning budget, we're thinking about like 25% of the plant. If it's any more than that, then you're kind of thinking about like more of a renovation prune, which it sounds like you might be more in the territory that you were thinking about.
2: Probably.
1: Yeah. So the good news is, like, I still think it's cool enough to do that. Okay. It's early. I would still do that now because then the plant has the rest of the season to recover. Even if it's not like perfectly ideal, I think it's still totally within that appropriate time frame. As long as, again, you like adjust your expectations that like you might not get like flowers and berries in the same way, because obviously you're taking off a lot of material. And I know like hollies are kind of weird because they can get like their growth pattern is kind of strange with, you know, they can get sort of like leggy and that sort of thing. So you might, with them, I normally recommend like prune out anything dead first and really be aware of like tracing back the branches, because it's easy to do one cut and then you suddenly have a big hole because of how twisty and strange they can grow. So I would like take your time, do a lot of like spinning around the plant and looking at it from all angles and really tracing back like where you want to do your cuts. And don't be afraid to like do some cuts, and then if you need to take more, you can take more. Because I find the shape of it, it's hard to maintain a nice shape if you're doing a big cut on a holly sometimes, because they are strangely shaped on the inside, if that makes sense.
2: Yeah, it does. And yeah, the branches are pretty twisty, but any shape will look like an improvement on how it looks now. So
1: yes, okay. Perfect. That sounds great.
2: The other question, if there's time.
0: Yeah, of course. Go ahead.
2: I was up at the last year to the perennial sale that you folks do at the end of the year.
1: Yeah.
2: And I picked up some, which is great, by the way, but I picked up things like some foxglove, some azaleas, some bloody cranesbill, and a couple of other things. I'm just wondering now, I had put them just to overwinter in the vegetable bed that I had pulled up, but now I kind of want to plant that bed. And is it okay this time of year to go plant them out in a different bed sort of thing and move them at this point, or is it too late to do that? And any concerns with the foxglove and then taking that out and growing vegetables in the same dirt after?
1: Yeah, so the good news about that foxglove, if it's the one I'm thinking of, we don't we don't sell the one that naturalizes around the sort of garden thug. So I wouldn't worry about that. From what I know, that one is like a funkier one that wouldn't have the same concern. So I think that's totally fine. And also foxgloves, I think that one is a perennial, but even with the, if you end up getting that naturalized, like the pink one, they're biennial. So they're kind of, they're easy, you know, wanderer to control. For the other stuff, this is a perfect time of year to do planting because it's still cool. So the plants will have a little bit of time to adjust before like the height of the summer. We've been doing so much planting at the garden and it's perfect. And you don't even really have to worry. Like I would still like water them in, but it's not like a desperate, oh my God, I have to water it every day because temperatures are still cool. Yeah, and all those plants are pretty, like they're good for here. So it's exciting to move them with abandon wherever you like.
2: That's great. Awesome. All right, well that's really helpful. I appreciate that, folks. Thank you.
1: Well, and thank you for coming to our sale. I always love hearing about, because we spend all our time, you know, making our little friends and then we send them out to new friends. And it's nice to hear, you know, that they're alive and well.
2: Yeah, no, they are. They're thriving. And I picked up some good literature while I was there, too. Actually, I didn't know the books were part of it. So that was my first time. But yeah, no,
1: great.
2: It was great.
1: Awesome to hear. I love it.
0: Thanks for your call.
2: Thank you.
1: Thanks, Curtis.
2: Take care. Bye.
0: Yeah, one of the things Curtis was asking about was he was looking for a good moving day, and now's the time for a lot of stuff. Eh?
1: Definitely, yeah. We've been doing a lot of transplanting. We had hostas, you know, that were huge that we moved the other day, and they look perfectly fine. You just want to make sure that the soil, you know, level is right when you're doing transplanting like that. Because you don't want it to what we call proud or high, because then if there's roots exposed, they can wick moisture, and you also don't want them too low because things can rot out. So normally, you know, when I'm transplanting, dig a hole a little bit bigger than you need, just so those roots have kind of an easy way out when they start growing. And make sure you really sort of take your hand and like tuck them into the soil, because when there's air pockets around the soil, that's, one, how things dry out, and also when like your soil level can go wonky when it settles.
0: Can kind of collapse.
1: Yeah. Right. Yeah. And then also a good time to do your dividing too. Like with these hostas, we kind of wanted an instant garden, but like a great time to dig up some perennials, and because in the heat of the summer you don't really want to be at that because things don't recover as well.
0: We're already coming up close to the end of the show. These hours always fly by. Let's see if you can answer this one relatively briefly.
1: Sure.
0: Like within a couple of minutes.
1: Yes.
0: What's the best way to grow coriander outdoors? Mine look sad.
1: Oh my gosh. Yeah, they can look sad, can't they? So when I think of coriander, I think of like cilantro becomes like the coriander seed, but then people in Europe called cilantro coriander. But either way, I would do it from seed. If you can find some starts, then you can hedge your bets and do both. Like anything, like happy soil, lots of sun. And once it grows, you can collect seed and then do it again next year, because it will grow better from a seed that was collected that was grown here, because it kind of gets to know the environment a little better.
0: Any particular reason at this time of year why it might not be thriving?
1: Well, this time of year, it's still a bit cold because it is an annual herb. I would think it's just waiting for the heat. So I'm kind of surprised that it is outside already. So that might be part of it. In the summer, it should take off.
0: Okay. I know that you mentioned this before the last time you were here a few weeks ago, but at this time of year, all roads lead to the plant sale.
1: Yes, tell us definitely. About it. Yeah, so it's on June 20th from 9 to 12. Like I said, lots of amazing, you know, Newfoundland-grown plants and lots of people that know how to grow them. So great place to come if you have questions. And we have a couple other things coming up too. At the garden, we have Seniors Day. That is on the 23rd, I think. Look on our website for when Seniors Day is. So that's free admission for seniors. We have a art exhibit by Monday's Company at the garden, and we're open 7 days a week now from 9:30 to 5 o'clock. So come see us.
0: All right.
1: Yeah.
0: And the website is?
1: Yes. Mon.ca.
0: Mon.ca/.
1: Oh gosh, I'm not an insert for slash botanical garden, I think.
0: We're going to settle this.
1: Botanical garden. Okay. I got it. Sorry.
0: Mon.ca/botanical garden.
1: I'm sorry, I'm an outdoor person.
0: That's okay.
1: Oh my gosh.
0: Thank you so much for being part of the show again today and for handing out advice to folks.
1: Awesome. Thanks for everyone participating. It's great to have a combo.
0: That is Meg McCarthy from the Mon Botanical Garden. Thanks to everyone who called or texted or emailed with a question. Next Tuesday, you'll have another opportunity. Coming up tomorrow on The Signal, the economy or the environment. The need for economic growth is sometimes used as the reason to set aside our climate change targets. Does it have to be one or the other? That's a topic we're going to get into tomorrow at this time on The Signal. I'm Jamie Fitzpatrick. Thanks for joining us on this Tuesday.

0: This is CBC News for Newfoundland and Labrador. I'm Andrew Hawthorne. A second Supreme Court justice has gone on record with criticism of the Justice Department after another murder trial was delayed yesterday due to staffing problems. Ryan Cook reports.
1: The courtroom was nearly full in St. John's yesterday morning for the start of this province's latest murder trial. One accused was in the room, Veronica Whalen, who's not in custody, but there was an empty prisoner's box where Jason Wells and Bradley Morrell should have been. The court was told they were stuck at HMP due to staffing issues. Justice Trina Sims said that wasn't good enough. She said it was unfair to the victim's family and to the accused themselves, who were ready to proceed. Sims said, quote, "The Justice Department needs to do better." Morrell and Wells eventually did arrive just before noon. They're charged with second-degree murder in the death of 31-year-old Dylan Jordan. The Crown is alleging Morrell stabbed Jordan during a fight on Golf Avenue in July of 2024. Wells is accused of delivering a second stab wound before Whalen is alleged to have repeatedly kicked the victim in the head. Yesterday, the court was shown graphic photos of Jordan laying dead on the road. Jordan's family wept after seeing the series of pictures. Testimony is scheduled to continue this morning. Ryan Cook, CBC News, St. John's.
0: The federal fisheries minister is weighing in on concerns about a possible work stoppage at Marine Atlantic. According to Unifor, the union representing 700 of the ferry service workers, conciliation between Marine Atlantic and the union was set to expire yesterday after a breakdown in mediated talks. At issue in 2004, it was determined by the Canadian Industrial Relations Board that the ferry service between Newfoundland and Nova Scotia was an essential service, and so the workers could not strike. Now, Unifor has asked the board to reconsider. St. John's East MP Joanne Thompson says she's watching that situation closely.
2: I encourage all engaged to remain at the table. Our greatest opportunity is when we dialogue together. The best deals happen at the table, and that's really where people need to remain. And then other than that, all I'm really able to say to you today is we're watching it closely.
0: In a statement yesterday, spokesperson Daryl Mercer said Marine Atlantic is currently in a procedure with the Canada Industrial Relations Board to determine whether its service levels could be reduced in the event of a strike or a lockout. For now, Mercer says Marine Atlantic is continuing normal operations, and no such strike can happen until the board has made a decision. The provincial opposition is raising concerns over the new Churchill Falls Oversight Committee, particularly its connections to Muskrat Falls. Last week, the Premier's office announced who would provide oversight to the government's negotiating team as they begin discussion with Quebec on developing the Churchill River. The committee includes lawyer Dan LeVere, Newfoundland Power's Mike Jardine, and former Auditor General Julia Mullally, who is also head of the Muskrat Falls Oversight Committee. Liberal energy critic Fred Hutton says that he would have thought the province would want to distance itself from Muskrat Falls and hire people more familiar with the task at hand.
3: If you look at the credentials of the folks who are involved, they have extensive experience in their individual fields of expertise. But in their bios, in their descriptions, there doesn't say anything about experience in negotiating these big contracts or dealing with markets, energy regulation, contracts, these types of things. So it's concerning.
0: The Premier's office responded to the criticisms in a statement saying that the committee was appointed because its members bring decades of experience in engineering, finance, and major project oversight. The statement also says it's unreasonable to suggest that people who held senior roles in previous governments should be disqualified from contributing their expertise, and says the official opposition has focused on attacking individuals rather than engaging with the substance of their work. The RCMP is doing training in Conception Bay South today. Its emergency response team and explosives disposal unit will be in the area of the Foxtrap access road. That road is going to remain open during training, and police say there is no risk to the public. People can expect to see police vehicles, however, as well as officers in tactical gear. That work started at 10 a.m. this morning, and it's going to continue until 3 p.m. this afternoon. That's your CBC News for Newfoundland and Labrador at this hour. I'm Andrew Hawthorne. Stay tuned for an encore episode of the broadcast that was originally aired on Monday, June 8th. We'll be right back.
4: Ocean Week on Change Islands. I was there for the cleanup. We're going to hear from students and others involved. And this weekend, as we heard in the news, a demonstration in Cornerbrook called March for Our Wild Salmon. I'm Todd O'Brien. Welcome to the broadcast. It's Ocean Day, and this past week, it was Ocean Week. The broadcast, as part of us marking our 75th anniversary, spent last week on Fogo Island. Now, while Paula Gale, the host, and video producer Curtis Hicks spent Wednesday on Fogo, I took the ferry over to Change Islands. They were having a beach and island cleanup. The fire department and town, in conjunction with the Shorefast Foundation, made it happen. All 11 students at A.R. Scammell Academy, ranging in grades from 2 to grade 12, took part in the cleanup, and that's where I joined them.
5: We're going to try again.
6: Oh!
7: I see a lot more
8: Jasmine Ryan.
4: Jasmine Ryan, what do you teach?
8: I'm teaching grades 10 and a little bit of 11 and grades 12 and some gym.
4: What are you doing today?
8: We're doing an Ocean Day cleanup.
4: Okay, so where are we?
8: Change Islands. We're walking down the island.
4: And we're on what road are we on?
9: Main Street.
4: Oh, we're on Main Street. And, okay, there's a bit of a ditch here, and the kids are down about, 10 feet?
8: Yep.
4: And what's the goal today?
8: Just trying to clean up and get rid of some garbage around.
4: All right. Okay. All right. Let's do it.
10: Oh, my friend now.
4: So you guys just started, and you've already got a good half bag.
10: Yeah, we do. It's pretty good.
4: What do you got in there?
10: Containers, oil, containers, milk cartons, and a thing for a toilet. Yeah. So we got a line. We got a butch hatch door for the top. Emergency exit. Don't know why that was out there.
4: And that's just off the side of the road.
10: Yeah, right outside of the road.
4: And what's your name and what grade you in?
10: Kobe Hoff. I am in grade 10.
11: Oh.
12: I got bags.
11: Yummy stuff.
12: Okay, we're just
4: and what's your name? What grade are you in?
13: My name's Lily Hurley, and I'm in grade 7.
4: How's the day going? You just starting, eh?
13: Yeah, it's going good. We're finding a lot of garbage out here in the ditches, trying to clean up and help the ocean.
4: And why did you want to take part in this?
13: Just to help the environment and try and get rid of some of the trash and just help the environment.
4: And how about yourself? I know you're just midway through school, any plans for the future?
13: Not necessarily. I've thought about a lot of jobs, but I'm not really sticking with anything. So, I don't know.
4: And how long have you lived in Change Island?
13: We've been here for 8 years now. We moved from Ontario.
4: Okay.
13: So, yeah.
4: How do you like it?
13: It's wonderful. It's a lot of freedom. There's some motorbikes and stuff, which is wonderful, which if you were in bigger places, you wouldn't be able to have, but...
4: This beach seems to be worth cleaning up.
13: Yes.
14: Oh yeah.
13: Plenty of shells around.
14: I dare say it hasn't been for a while now. I think we haven't come down this way. Last year we did the other way, right? We did the other beaches, so we really does need to come down here clean this up once in a while.
15: Shells,
14: Kobe, you're collecting the shells.
10: I collected the shells.
14: How many you got there?
15: Okay,
10: I see. I probably have enough to load a full and a half.
15: Again?
10: I probably have a load to fully load a 1.5. 9 shells down here.
14: Oh, there's more than that.
10: There is definitely more.
16: I don't know what this is. Beard strap.
14: Somebody shoot them off in town limits. They shouldn't be at it. But
4: although these ones probably drifted in, you know?
14: They could have, yeah, out in the water. Out wall turn. People go out in the water and turn, huh?
15: Yeah.
14: So I wouldn't be surprised. But I know some people does just go to the shoreline and just shoots at a duck if they sees one. Is that plastic?
13: I think.
14: Looks like it. Oh, yeah, from a jacket, it looks like. Maybe like fisherman jacket or something? Don't know what the rope's for. Yeah, rubber coat. Rubber coat, I say.
4: Wow, what's that?
17: It's an old rotten rubber gear from looks like God knows how long ago.
4: Oh, what do you call them?
17: Rubber pants, what we call them. Yeah, holes everywhere. What's that?
14: I lost so many of them this summer.
18: My dad and Pop out there in boat.
14: Is they?
18: That's my dad and Pop. Out there fishing the lobsters.
4: Oh, yeah? Your dad and your pop, eh?
13: Yeah, my dad took over all the licenses this year because my pop had some medical issues, so he can't be at it too much, but he's helping my dad trying to get out.
4: So what's your dad's name?
13: Roger Hurley.
4: And so he must have came back from Ontario.
13: Yeah, that's why we moved home, was to help out my grandparents with fishing and stuff. So now dad got most of the licenses taken over, the crab, the cod, the lobster, everything is in dad's name. So.
4: And how many do you have, brothers and sisters?
13: Just Mitchell over there, he's my brother.
4: Okay, and so like I said, how old were you when you came here?
13: I was turning 5 and Mitchell just turned 6. We moved on Mother's Day, actually, so.
4: And I guess, are you happy with that decision?
13: Yeah, very. In Ontario, we were like kind of just fenced in so much, we couldn't get out and do nothing, especially without like a guardian watching us. Here, I mean, it's kind of just whatever, right? So.
4: Yeah, there's a lot of people who might think, oh, you know, I'm living in Ontario, maybe close to Toronto, that big city, big lights. But there's something to be said for this kind of life, too.
13: Yeah. I like the island life personally because, I mean, it's a lot more freedom. We don't have many kids here, but, I mean, it's doing us, right? And we got 2 more come in last week, so.
4: It's kind of nice to see new people, eh?
13: Yeah, it's nice to have more kids come to join our school.
4: So what you can actually look out right now. They're not that far out. They must be doing lobster, maybe?
13: Yep, they're doing lobster, and the seagulls is flying in for all the old bait that they're throwing out.
4: It's quite the lifestyle, you know?
13: Yeah, it is. Wonderful.
4: Be able to see your dad out just while you're in school and you're doing this and he's out there lobster fishing.
13: I went out actually the last day we had school off and I went out with him and we went lobster catching. We got 32 lobsters and 25 pots. So.
4: How'd you like the fishing?
13: It's something to get used to. Like moving from Ontario, first when we moved home I was like really weary about it. Like, I didn't like the crab, I didn't like the lobster, I was scared of everything. Now I'm death helper sometimes, right? Like I go out and ban the lobsters. So helping them out.
4: That's an incredible education.
13: Yeah, it is. We've learned a lot since we moved here, and I've spent a lot of time with my nan, so I do sewing and I do crafting, and I attend everything here on the island. So.
4: That must be so nice to hang, you know, to be, like, if you're in Ontario, you'd probably only see your nan maybe once a year.
13: Yeah, she came down actually twice when we were there, and we were there for 5 years, right? So. Nice now. I live at my nan's pretty much, right? I'm up there. I was up there last night for the night, so.
4: That's great. Thanks for talking to me.
13: Yes, thank you.
4: And it wasn't just the students at AR Scammell Academy cleaning up around the island. Lots of other people, too. Dennis Flood is a volunteer firefighter and town counselor. Here we are. It's 2 o'clock. Talked to you early this morning. Now we got a pile of garbage outside the fire hall.
6: Yes, we're doing great. We had an awesome turnout this morning, and so many bags have been turned in. We're trying to get an accurate measurement on the weight of it so that we can report it back to Shorefest. And
4: you guys, I've seen people like on the highway, down by the beach. There was a lot going on.
6: Yeah, a lot of people identified areas of their interest. If they walk the streets, they know where they want to target. There's other people that generally walk on the beach, so they know the beaches that they want to target. So you didn't see it all because a lot of the people are out on the beach and out on hiking trails.
4: Yeah, and alongside the highway in the ditch too, yeah?
6: Yeah, we're collecting a lot of stuff that really, I guess none of it belongs there, but Tim Horton cups on Change Islands, like really, you know, we do expect better from people. So part of the reason for doing this today is an awareness, and we hope that we can, by doing this and showing people what we're picking up on our roads and in our ditches, some of us can improve what we're doing.
4: It's Dennis Flood, the volunteer firefighter and town counselor on Change Islands, population 150, and they gathered over 1,000 pounds of garbage, and that wasn't including stuff you couldn't put in a bag, you know, like vinyl siding, that kind of stuff. And we're going to hear more from Change Islands and Fogo Island in the coming days and weeks. We had a very good trip there and spoke with many people. Time for some audience reaction now. Fisherman Ken Green heard our show from Fogo Island this past Wednesday. Some of the managers at the co-op were talking about the increase in northern cod. Here's Paula reading his email.
11: Ken writes, the people there can see that the cod is coming back and they need to make some adjustments to their facilities. Good for them. They have the right plan, in my opinion. I've been saying for the last 6 years that there is not enough capacity for the amount of cod we had to catch in the last few years. I myself could not land all of my quota because of that, and it's costing me a lot of money. My question is not to you, but to the processors and the FFAW. What have they been doing to increase the capacity of cod that they can handle? If you can get some processors to give you some answers on that, I would be very interested. I fish out of Carbonear, and it is very difficult to get the buyers to take cod when we want to go out, and it's just as difficult to get them to take all I can catch in a day. I've spoken to one processor, and he says he can handle all the quota in his plant alone if he had a steady supply for 12 months. But the cod is only in short time, and that's when I need to sell my cod. I tried last year to fish all winter, but all the plants shut down for the winter, and there's nowhere to get ice, plus weather was a major factor as well. So you see, it's like the old saying, you gotta make hay when the sun is shining, and the processors are preventing us inshore boats from doing that.
4: That's an email from harvester Ken Green, and some good questions there, Ken. And then we'll be looking into this in the coming weeks as well. Now, if you have a question or you want to send us a question or a comment, our email address here is thebroadcast@cbc.ca.

0: Rum Ragged and a dose of White Owls. Well, the rain didn't deter people from attending a demonstration yesterday in Corner Brook. The event was called March for Our Wild Salmon. Some wore shirts that read, "Protect our coast from salmon farm expansion." And signs were posted with sayings such as, "How many more die-offs need to happen?" The CBC's Amy Feehan was there, and she spoke with Barbara Barter, a driving force behind the now-canceled South Coast Fjords Marine Conservation Area, and former Corner Brook Town Councillor Keith Cormier.
1: We're calling for a full stop on further open net pen salmon farming expansion west until a meaningful recovery plan for Royal Atlantic salmon is in place.
2: There are major concerns, with the salmon industry, and in particular with regards to the protection of our fjords and our rivers. And as people said here, it's not that it's anti-aquaculture as much as it's when we have industries, we not only had to consider those industries, we also had to consider the protection of the waters. And so what people are calling for is for voice with government to put that conversation on the table, because right now it isn't happening.
3: The province, as you know, ended its MOU for the National Marine Conservation Area that you worked on for 25 years. What do you think that says about the action that will be taken when it comes to preserving wild salmon?
2: Well, I think it makes it an issue in the sense of in looking at creating a National Marine Conservation Area on the southwest coast, or on the south coast, actually. You know, what we were looking for was a feasibility study to determine the criteria. And so when the government takes the study itself off the table, I think that raises an awful lot of issues. If you can sit around and talk about the results and then plan moving forward, that's one thing. But if you're being shut down completely, then the question is why, and who has the power to do that? And why, for example, would government favor one industry and ignore another? And, you know, so I think those are important questions that government really needs to answer.
3: There's a lot of jobs when it comes to farm salmon, particularly on the southwest coast. But you mentioned, and I think it was mentioned a lot here today, that, you know, sustainability and the industry can go hand in hand. Can you talk a little bit about that?
2: Sure. First of all, the jobs that are existing now on the south coast should not, and I believe strongly would not, interfere with those jobs, although that was a message that was being displayed throughout the coast, that there would be a loss. I think they used the number of 2,500 jobs. And I don't agree with that. Unless someone can explain to me what happened to those jobs and what jobs they were, then I kind of question that as maybe a form of disinformation or misinformation. And the idea of creating new jobs with a new type of industry, such as tourism, such as various forms of aquaculture that have proven not to do as much damage to the environment, jobs in research, jobs in enforcement and monitoring of the environment are just as viable on our coast, and maybe more viable because they are long-time sustaining. If you have a healthy ocean, like we said today, then you have healthy communities and healthy people.
3: And I wanted to ask you, what do you make of the people who turned up today? You know, we're getting a lot of rain, not really great conditions, but people still came out. So what do you make of that?
2: I think that's a very strong message. Like you say, when people will stand here at 9 degrees with pouring down rain, soaking wet with ponchos on and T-shirts, that I think that sends a message of how concerned many people are.
4: I had to be over 100 people here today. I didn't count them. But, it poured rain. People stayed. They listened. I heard really good conversations going on back and forth. People are learning. Don't need to take what's fed us, whether it's industry or from government. The technologies are now to go and learn it. And it's not lost on me, as a former municipal councillor here and a former Western Vice Chief of First Nation, that Canada, Joanne Thompson, the minister, her predecessors, started to remove open pen salmon farms from the waters around Vancouver Island. But they're here promoting and giving expansion to put more around the waters of Newfoundland and Labrador. What does that say about how they think and treat and feel about the Atlantic Ocean versus the Pacific Ocean?
3: What do you think it says?
4: I think it's pure politics. Okay? The Indigenous people of BC are very well organized. We're not organized. I mean, our chief was supposed to be here. You know, and our chief and council, in that building right behind us, they represent 22,500 status Indians. 95% of them live on the island of Newfoundland. There's people got in their cars today and drove over that miserable road from Burgio to be here today. Our council en masse should have been here supporting this industry. It's not the industry, but supporting our people.
3: Why did you want to be here today?
4: I'm here, as a lot of the other speakers said, I'm here for those seven generations that are going to come behind me. And my granddaughter was here with me today. And I'm hoping that, you know, we can get this thing fixed so her grandchildren don't have to do it 50, 60 years from now. So as an Indigenous person, they need to think about the seven generations. And if we look at things from that perspective, we wouldn't have open pen finfish farm on the south coast of Newfoundland.
0: That's Keith Cormier and Barbara Barter speaking yesterday at a demonstration in Corner Brook, and CBC has asked Halibut First Nation why they did not attend the march. And FYI, we heard about employment numbers in the aquaculture industry. In the latest Seafood in Review published by the province for the year 2024, it says the fish and seafood industry employed more than 16,680 people, 503 of them in aquaculture. Now, just before we left for Fogo last week, we got a call on the recreational food fishery. Provincial Fisheries Minister Loyola O'Driscoll was pushing for a seven-day-a-week fishery in all parts of the province, and not just in zones off Labrador and the northeast coast of Newfoundland.
5: Hello, Todd. This is Ernest Decker, Rocky Arbor there. Yeah, Todd, I just see there Loyola O'Driscoll, the Provincial Minister of Fisheries. He's trying to get the cod recreational open for 7 days a week. But here in the Gulf, we're in the critical zone. And, you know, we're not in very good shape, but I talked to you about this before. But I honestly think that we as fish harvesters was allowed a small-scale fishery, like, you know, even a thousand or two or a pound a week. You know, we could support tourist industry, and we could see what the stocks is doing, whether they're down or up. And we benefit our own self as fish harvesters, and we would be doing science work as well. So for DFO right on. So, but for regards, I hope my recreational fishery 7 days a week. If we're in a critical zone, but we better watch where we're going with this, you know. And if there's no room for a small scale recreational, I don't see why he should be going a seven day recreational. So I know if there's no room for us as commercial harvesters, I should say. So, but anyway. Let's see what happens. If we even had a small scale commercial, so it would be a lot better for us. But we'll see what happens. Anyway, then, Todd Boy, thank you very much. Have a good day.
0: Northern Cod Zone 2J3KL. You can fish 7 days a week.

And that's a wrap for the broadcast. If you've got a comment on anything you've heard today, our email address is thebroadcast@cbc.ca. Fish line numbers are 576-5287 or 1-800-561-FISH. I'm Todd O'Brien. Thanks for listening, and we'll see you again soon.

0: From CBC News, The World This Hour, I'm Pep Philpott. Canada could become the latest country to ban social media for children under 16. It's expected to be part of a federal bill enacting the Digital Safety Act, which could be tabled as soon as tomorrow. Janice McGregor has more on what's driving the bill.
1: There were a number of failed attempts to introduce online harms legislation in the previous parliament. It's taken months for the Carney government to figure out an approach it believes will stand up to scrutiny. But what's on notice now is a bill called the Digital Safety Act. This could roll up a number of things, like measures to protect vulnerable kids from the harms of social media. Taking action to regulate chatbots has been a priority since the school shooting in Tumblr Ridge. But chatbots are also used in education, so it's not clear that an outright ban is practical. What's on notice now, though, would create a new entity called the Digital Safety Commission of Canada, something to serve as an enforcement and compliance agency. If the government is going to add age verification requirements to social media, it's going to have to figure out how to do that without risking private information like facial images or age data being exploited or manipulated. Janice McGregor, CBC News, Ottawa.
0: Police in Ontario say a former Air Canada pilot flew for more than 15 years without proper certifications. Peel Regional Police detailed a complex fraud investigation dubbed Project Icarus. Nick Milenovich is deputy chief. He says the pilot flew for Air Canada since 2009 and misrepresented his credentials the entire time.
2: They rose to the position of pilot in command, where for almost 17 years, they flew Boeing 767s, 777s, and 787s. During that time, he captained over 900 domestic flights, not just domestic, but international as well.
0: Police have not named the pilot. Air Canada says the individual had a valid pilot commercial license, but did not have an airline transport pilot license, which is required under Canadian regulations. Well, after months of uncertainty and a public threat from Donald Trump to block it, the Gordie Howe International Bridge is set to open on Friday. Prime Minister Mark Carney says the new Windsor-Detroit crossing is a symbol of the enduring Canada-U.S. relationship. But he didn't say whether Canada offered any concessions to secure the bridge's opening. Colin Butler reports.
3: For years, the Gordie Howe Bridge has been tangled in lawsuits, politics, and cross-border tension. Now, barring any last-minute surprises, Prime Minister Mark Carney says traffic could begin flowing across the six-lane span by the end of the week.
4: Great for Canadians going across the border, Americans coming across the border, and for commerce.
3: The Ontario Trucking Association says the opening can't come soon enough. Stephen Laskowski says fleets have been losing time and money at the border for months.
5: A lot of our members are saying, okay, we need this opened. The longer it's delayed, the more it's costing us and the supply chain.
3: The publicly owned crossing is expected to reshape one of North America's busiest trade corridors, but exactly what was discussed behind closed doors to get the bridge open and whether Canada gave anything up for now remains unclear. Colin Butler, CBC News, London, Ontario.
6: We're in the final throes of what will be a very, very good deal.
0: Yet again, Donald Trump says a peace deal with Iran is in the final stages. Speaking with reporters after attending an NBA Finals game in New York, the U.S. president expressed confidence an agreement is imminent.
6: We have ongoing negotiations in Iran and with Iran, and that hasn't stopped. And we could have at least a

0: idea by 1 or 2 days from now, but I think it's going well.
1: Trump's comments follow a major escalation between Israel and Iran, with reciprocal strikes that started over the weekend threatening to shatter the shaky ceasefire. And that is your World This Hour. For CBC News, I'm Pep Philpott.
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it's Adam Walsh. 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

0: A monthly dinner party in Whitehorse is creating quite a buzz. The menu includes mouth-watering meat braised for hours, freshly baked bread, as well as a selection of libations. The whole affair seems like it would be hosted by an experienced, older socialite. In fact, it's hosted by 19-year-old Eve LaMarche Matuck. Eve has autism and has been in and out of group homes for most of his teenage years. But now he has his own apartment, and he's using this new independence to treat the people in his life. CBC's Andrew Hines stopped by to learn about the man behind the menu.
1: All right, so my plan today, if everything goes well and into plan, is to do a Dutch oven braised beef, brioche bread rolls, a gluten-free, dairy-free raspberry trifle.
2: There's a certain point I reach during this list.
1: White rice, a lentil loaf could also be considered a bean cake.
2: Roasted when I start to wonder,
1: sweet carrots, baked pollock.
2: How is this possible butter, for one man?
1: Cucumber salad, spinach salad, and arugula salad.
3: And this is one meal, just to be clear.
1: 100% yes. I only do these once a month, or else I'd have to take my wallet to the hospital.
2: But then I have to remind myself, this isn't just any man. This is Eve.
1: My name is Eve LaMarche Matuck. I live in Whitehorse, Yukon, Canada.
2: Eve is a 19-year-old with high-functioning autism who loves food.
1: Currently, I have duck tongues, frog legs, beef, pork, chicken, lamb, goat, veal. I've got quail, partridge, the head of a partridge, silky chicken, blood pudding, deer meat, calf liver.
2: He loves comedy.
1: Testing, 1, 2, 3. Good morning, Vietnam.
3: You're a bit of a comedian, eh?
1: A little bit, I guess. You know, I prefer to be a sit-down comedian.
3: I've been a stand-up comedian.
1: Yeah, well, you know, standing's a, you know.
3: It's easier on the legs.
1: It is.
2: But one of his main passions is hospitality.
1: When I turned 19, I did a very large party for my 19th birthday, and I did a beef Wellington for the first time, and it turned out great. Everybody had a great time. That was the biggest one I've done so far. I think I had 9 or 10 people, which is cutting it a little close for this little apartment here.
2: This little apartment is the place Eve calls home, and he lives here by himself. Before that, he lived in a couple of youth group homes.
1: Moving into the group homes, it was definitely a shift. There was other youth around there, but I kind of viewed them as sort of as siblings who, you know, weren't as close to them as I would be to an actual sibling, but it was good to be around other people my own age.
2: Eve tells me it was in these group homes that he worked through a lot of his anxieties. Anxieties that don't mesh well with hosting dinner parties.
1: It was definitely an adjustment. I mean, there were, you know, I would sometimes have one-on-one staff to be with. It was definitely something to work around, for sure. But I did improve my social skills significantly in the government and the private group home I was in afterward. It's kind of like exposure therapy. When someone has social anxiety, you throw them into a crowd of people and see what happens.
2: What ended up happening was he got more and more comfortable being around people. He started throwing dinner parties for other people in these group homes and even prepared meals for the community.
1: Well, when I lived at a group home in Regina, Saskatchewan, at Ranch Arlo, I was paid the equivalent above about $1 to $2 an hour at school to do vocational work like mowing lawns. So I made a $50 paycheck, and I went to Walmart and I got a bunch of loaves of bread and eggs, and I got juice boxes and apples and other sort of stuff. And I made like 13 or 14 meals for the local homeless shelter and the, you know, bag lunches.
3: Can you describe what you're doing right now, too?
1: I am mixing.
2: Tonight, Eve is planning on hosting 6 people for dinner. It's just one of the perks he doesn't take for granted now that he lives alone.
1: I have never been happier being on my own. But I enjoy being able to manage my own meals, my own medication, planning things out for myself, not having any overhead control. You know, I have control of my life finally, and I enjoy it so much where if I want to keep my house a mess, I can do that. It's not a mess. It's very clean, as I'm sure Andrew can confirm, but...
3: I can confirm.
1: Well, thanks, Andrew. I'll pay you later for that.
2: For quite some time, Eve was told what he could and couldn't do. There were a lot of hands trying to help him, a lot of cooks in the kitchen, if you will, cooks that he's grateful for. But now Eve has his own kitchen, and he's making his own menu, an extensive one at that. The dinner gets underway in T-minus 4 hours as I start to head out. The beef is braising.
1: It's not really sizzling.
2: No, but it smells so good. The dough is coming together.
1: All right.
2: And the cake for the trifle is in the oven.
1: 45 minutes. Oh, my.
2: The kitchen is becoming a little bit chaotic, but it's Eve's chaos. And across from that kitchen is a neatly set dinner table waiting for friends to sit down at it. It's another thing that Eve doesn't take for granted.
1: I didn't really have any friends growing up, but I have lots of friends not these days, you know. Most of them over 45, you know, because they're simple, rational people. You know, their partying days are behind them, and they enjoy, just like me, they enjoy a glass of Madeira or port with a nice roast beef and veal cutlet or, you know, that sort of thing.
0: That was 19-year-old Eve LaMarche-Mattuck speaking with Andrew Hines, CBC's culinary gourmand in Whitehorse.

0: And that is our show for this week. We visited Montreal, Whitehorse, Halifax, Saskatoon, Ottawa, and Fredericton. If you'd like to be in touch, feel free to drop us a note to tsfh@cbc.ca. You know, you can listen back to the show anytime at The Story From Here on CBC Listen. Today's show and all of our previous episodes are posted there. The Story From Here is produced by Anne Penman. I'm Gloria Makarenko in Vancouver. Thanks so much for listening.
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0: the south coast. For example, Buren and Canagra, partly cloudy with a chance of showers tonight and a low of +4 or +3 with that risk of frost. In Burgio and Ramia, partly cloudy and showers with that risk of frost in low-lying inland areas. Then the frost eases up on the west coast. In Bay St. George and Corner Brook, it's clear tonight, a low around 6, chance of showers before morning. And for the northern peninsula east, showers and a low of +3 tonight. For Labrador City and Wabush, tonight partly cloudy and a low of +10. For Churchill Falls and vicinity and the Churchill Valley, a few clouds and a low of 6. For Upper Lake Melville and Eagle River, partly cloudy with showers and a low of +5. Some northeast winds gusting to around 40 this evening. For Nain and Hopedale, mainly cloudy with some showers this evening and a low of +2. For Rigolet, Cartwright and Black Tickle, cloudy this evening, some northwest winds gusting to 40 and a low of +3. And for Norman Bay to Lodge Bay, as well as Red Bay to Lanseclair, cloudy, chance of showers and a low of +4 tonight. And that's your weather. I'm Sarah Blackmore.
1: A deadline is looming for Canada and the U.S. to get back to the table and renegotiate our free trade deal, CUSMA. What will happen this time around? How will this go for us? For Jonathan as a party, after the year he's already had, all this uncertainty is getting old.
2: We like humdrum, boring, just every day wake up to the same old stuff and, have the same lunch and, go home and have the same dinner and wake up in the morning and do the same thing all over again. That's the way we like to operate.
1: That's what he'd like, but he's not getting it. And neither is our economy.

0: I'm Paul Habershrud. Welcome to The Cost of Living. Today on the show, it's all Kuzma all the time. Yes,
1: it's Kuzmania, brother.
0: You asked for it, you got it. Or maybe you didn't ask for it, but you're getting it. Because our free trade deal is back up for negotiation. Hey, the last go-around was so fun, we thought we'd do it all again. And yeah, the stakes are high. More than 70% of our exports head south. We'll check in with Canadians across the country who count on cross-border trade to see how they're dealing with the uncertainty. Also today, what is rich, creamy, and sure to be a sticking point in the negotiations? Yup, it's supply management. But why does the U.S. seem to care so much about our dairy? Up first, these trade talks have been on the books since the last deal 6 years ago. So, is this just an update? Or do we have more on the line?

0: Howard Lutnick, the U.S. Commerce Secretary, is in charge of U.S. trade policy. He sets the tone for how that country negotiates. This is how he describes Canada's approach to trade talks.
1: Good for them. That is like the worst strategy I've ever heard. They suck. Look, we are a $30 trillion economy.
0: Now, our tone, it's more conciliatory. Here's Prime Minister Mark Carney in New York recently going on about how we're all winners when we work together.
2: Canada Strong will help make America great again. Examples of where that's true are legion.
0: So are we actually buddies? Or do they really think we suck? We're about to find out. A July 1st deadline is looming for Canada, the U.S., and Mexico to decide what to do about our free trade deal. We can renegotiate it, scrap it, or extend it for another 16 years. Right now, the deal allows around 85% of our trade unfettered access to the U.S. market. Canada would like to lock that down, maybe with a few tweaks ahead of the deadline. The U.S. does say it likes the pillars of the current deal, and these negotiations have been described as a health checkup. So an updated deal could turn out to be business as usual. But not everyone thinks so.
3: We're being sold a story about what's going on here. And the story that we're being sold isn't quite really what's happening.
0: Barry Appleton is a Canadian trade lawyer. He was an advisor during the NAFTA negotiations in the 90s and now teaches international trade law at New York Law School. So what story does he think we're being sold? Well, it's that talks could be messy, but ultimately we'll hang on to the core of the current deal.

0: Barry worries that's a misread, and that we could be sleepwalking into a world of hurt if Canada keeps treating the U.S. like our buddy.
1: Oh, we're best friends. We love each other. We're going to grow the pie. Common defense, common industries. But that's not the game. The game in the U.S. is not that they want to work with us to grow the pie. They want to eat the pie.
0: For Donald Trump, we know deal-making is about winners and losers. Barry says he doesn't care about what's good for Canada. That means we can't negotiate the way we used to. The idea of you give a little, I give a little, and we strike a deal, that game is over. And we need to give up thinking things will go back to normal.
1: There is no normal anymore. What you can see from the statements of the Americans, from the structure of how they're putting this together, is that this is not the normal type of thing. And what they want is a totally different structure. And it's not really entirely about economic benefit, because a lot of the things they're doing, it doesn't mean that it's better for them economically. Some of them are worse, but they're still doing it because it's about power and changing the nature of the game.
0: He says the new game is about dominance. It's about making America great again, bringing factories back to the Midwest, and using tariffs to help do that. If they hurt the U.S. economy in the short term, then so be it. Look at aluminum. They get 60% of their supply from us. Putting a tariff on it only makes their F-150s more expensive.
1: The aluminum tariff makes no sense whatsoever. The Americans need our aluminum. They don't have aluminum. I mean, what the hell are they thinking? And that's really the thing. If you understand by looking at what the Americans are doing, you can see that this is not an economically rational policy. It's an economic statecraft policy. It's about the deployment of power. It's not about dollars.
0: If the U.S. is looking to flex its muscles and put America first, what does Barry think that could mean for our trade deal?
1: Canadians need to know that we could very easily have a situation where instead of being exempted for 85%, which is what we've had under the USMCA/CUSMA exemption, I think they're going to take that away.
0: Yeah, he thinks our days of free access to the U.S. market are over, and that we need to brace ourselves for a tariff of 10% on most of our trade. For an economy like ours that just squeaked into a technical recession, a blanket tariff would put us into a no-doubt-about-it recession. It could mean job losses, lower wages, and a general drop in living standards, at least for a while. And Barry thinks 10% could be a best-case scenario.
1: I think they're going to want a general duty across the board, like they did with the UK, like they've done with the EU, like they've done with Japan, and I suspect like they're going to do with Mexico.
0: If you look at the deals the US has already signed with 9 other countries, Barry thinks we need to take those as a warning. Even if CUSMA survives relatively intact, we may not escape more tariffs. The White House could push for one of these bilateral agreements that would land on top of CUSMA and make free trade less free. And it has other levers it could pull. Barry says it has a lot of ways, beyond CUSMA, to make tariffs happen.
1: So our job for the negotiators are to get the best deal from that, but Canadians are expecting the same deal or better. And I'm telling you, that's not on the table.
0: Barry thinks Canada needs to forget about our traditional negotiating style. He thinks it's time to break glass in case of emergency and get aggressive.
1: Canada has more leverage than it's had in 30 years. We have leverage in energy. It's not just about petrol energy. We have leverage in critical minerals. We have leverage in potash. We have cards. We should show that we've got cards. We're not doing that. But we are an interconnected economy. We haven't had to think in this way since the War of 1812.
0: Okay, so maybe we don't march south and burn down the White House, but he says we need to think more seriously about the cards in our hand. We won't play them recklessly. It's not like we're going to suddenly turn off the oil taps. But he says we can get creative. Find ways to let them know we won't be pushed around.
1: Let's say you put on the books that for a certain period of time when everyone's going to need potash, you're going to put an export tax of 30% on. Or you're prepared to restrict the flow on some of the oil going into the Midwest. Or you are prepared to look at the issue of uranium. In other words, lots of ways of playing the cards so they know that it makes sense to partner with us rather than to be belligerent with us.
0: He says you don't actually have to play any of those cards to make them count. Just holding them in the right way during a negotiation can be enough to keep the other side off balance.
1: There are ways we can signal that there can be a lot of trouble without causing a lot of trouble. And we want them to be aware of that so they don't cause a lot of trouble. But the value of that is a lot more this summer than it's going to be later.
0: The U.S. midterm elections are in November. American voters are worried about the cost of living. That gives us a certain amount of leverage over a White House that's trying to hold on to Congress. So Barry thinks the window for Canada to cut the best deal possible is right now. We don't know what Canadian negotiators are doing behind closed doors. Maybe they are gearing up for the type of fight Barry thinks is coming our way. He hopes so, because he thinks what's at stake here goes way beyond a routine check-in.
1: This is the most existential decision that Canada is going to make in my lifetime. And it will be the decision that affects the future for our children and our grandchildren. That's it. Not to put the pressure on, but that's it.
0: He knows that sounds dire. And what he's describing is more drastic than what most people see. But the U.S. has been telling us to expect tariffs. The U.S. Commerce Secretary is saying, we suck. Barry doesn't think we should dismiss that as just bluster.
1: I'm the weatherman, okay? I am not making the weather. I'm simply reporting the weather. But I know when I need to wear that parka and when I need to wear that Speedo.
0: It may be June, but he thinks we need to bundle up because winter could be coming.

0: So with Kuzma, the stakes for Canada's economy are obviously high. That's the big picture. But the economy is also just made up of people. Some of them buy and sell across the border every day. How are they feeling? Jess Sternberg owns a small clothing company in Vancouver. She can almost reach out and touch that big U.S. market just over the border. But after a year of dealing with Trump's antics, thinking about trade all the time, she's kind of over it.
1: I used to Google it every single day. Every day, first thing in the morning, news, Kuzma. I can't be bothered to do that anymore. It's been almost a year of this, and I'm not trying to make long-term, really big and expensive decisions based off of something and someone very unpredictable. I much prefer to invest in things that I deem more stable and consistent. So I've made the decision that we are going full steam ahead with Canada and our other international customers.
0: Unlike Jess, Jonathan as a party can't really pivot to other places.
2: You know, what I make directly, I would probably say 75 to 85% would cross that border directly from me, right? So it goes on one of my trucks and goes into the United States. But probably 90 to 95% of what I make will end up in the United States, which means I ship it to somebody in Canada, but they're producing it or they're manufacturing it or assembling it so that it one day will land in the United States.
0: Jonathan runs Laval Tool and Mold in Tecumseh, Ontario. It's right across from Detroit. So the steel molds a company like Tesla uses to make its rear panels, he makes those.
2: Well, the one most significantly impacting us is the steel and aluminum tariffs. So our molds are made of steel or aluminum. We buy a lot of steel from the United States, and we buy a lot of steel from Canada. We'd actually rather buy it from the United States, but they've made that rather difficult as well. The Canadian government's made that rather difficult. So we get tariffed on the way out of Canada, and we get tariffed on the way into Canada. Those tariffs are helping nobody. They're actually hurting the Americans more than they're hurting us in some ways. I mean, they're still hurting us, don't get me wrong. They're putting a lot of pressure on us. I mean, I used to have a lot more hair before we actually started this. I know your listeners can't see that, but I used to have a full head of hair.
0: And now Jonathan and his poor hairline, they're staring down even more trade uncertainty.
2: That doesn't work in our industry, right? We like humdrum, boring, just every day wake up to the same old stuff and, you know, have the same lunch and, you know, go home and have the same dinner and wake up in the morning and do the same thing all over again. That's the way we like to operate. If we want excitement, we'll go to a theme park or we'll go watch a movie, right? That's not how we like to operate as a business, right? We need that steady eddy, very predictable economy, and we're not getting that right now.
0: Over on the eastern shore of Nova Scotia, Stuart Lamont is feeling a lot of the same feelings. He runs Tangier Lobster Company. And as he sees it, he's in the special occasion business.
3: So if something of consequence happens in your family, a marriage, a promotion, visitors from Thunder Bay, there's every chance you might want to celebrate with something special. And that something special might be Atlantic Canadian lobster.
0: He wants to keep sending that lobster south. And really, he kind of needs to.
3: The volume of trade between Canada and America is quite astonishing. I like to compare it to the auto sector in Ontario or the gas business, oil and gas in Western Canada. Seafood in Atlantic Canada is very significant, and about 40% of our live lobster goes to the United States and a whole lot of seafood. It's about a multi-million dollar activity on an annual basis. So it's important. We are concerned. We're hopeful that negotiations can be completed, that if they don't leave us at zero tariff, at least the tariff might be minimal. Fishermen have plenty on their plate, no pun intended, at the moment. So there's plenty of concern. We're living in an anxious time.

0: We're all Kuzma today on The Cost of Living. I'm Paul Havershood. When it comes to our Kuzma renegotiation, the Prime Minister says we have about 30 sticking points to work through. If you've ever heard Donald Trump talk about the deal, you already know one of them. Supply management. This is Canada's system for handling dairy, poultry, eggs. And, Jen Keane, Trump is not shy about telling Canada how much he does not like supply management.
1: I don't think anyone's ever described Donald Trump as shy. But no, he is not a fan.
0: No, and what we do here is different than how they do things down there.
1: That's right. In the U.S., it's a free market. Prices fluctuate based on supply and demand. Here in Canada, we have a controlled system where farmers of dairy, poultry, and eggs, they have quotas that dictate how much they can produce. And then prices are set on a yearly basis.
0: Are we really about to dive into the bonanza of good times that is supply management?
1: Put your party hat on, Paul. Yes, we are. Bruce Muirhead has spent a lot of his career studying our supply management system. He's at the University of Waterloo, and here's how he describes it.
2: So what supply management does is attempt to synchronize supply and demand. So consumers demand X amount of eggs. That's what our system, or X amount of dairy, that's what our system in Canada attempts to provide.
0: And what he seems to be talking about here, Jen, is just the idea of stability.
1: That's right. And to understand why we do it this way, we have to go back to the 1960s. A lot more people were involved in agriculture back then. There were around 150,000 dairy farms in Canada. But technology was really starting to improve quickly. Because of that, farms were overproducing and prices were dropping. So governments were spending millions of dollars to make up for those farm losses.
2: And the governments of the day, and this is the Canadian government, conservative and liberal, both of them, they were looking at ways to, I think, stop the subsidization of certain agricultural commodities that was costing taxpayers just an enormous amount of money.
0: How much is an enormous amount of money?
1: Well, back in 1960, the federal finance minister warned cabinet that they might have to spend $50 million next year.
0: Okay. $50 million, $1960, that's a chunk of change.
1: And that wasn't all. At one point, the federal government had to buy millions of pounds of butter from farmers because the price for that butter that they were getting from the supermarket had dropped below the legislated minimum.
2: You know, the federal government was forced by the legislation to buy it, and they really had no idea what to do with the millions of pounds of butter they had stored in various facilities around the country.
0: How was their plan not just like butter tarts for everyone?
1: That would have been so genius. No, the point is that Canada had a problem, and the answer they came up with was supply management. So at first it just covered dairy, then it grew to include poultry and eggs as well.
0: And here we are, 50 years later.
1: That's right. And according to Stuart Smythe, that makes us pretty unique in the world. Stuart is a professor in the agriculture department at the University of Saskatchewan.
3: You know, most other countries that had supply management or identical forms to have gotten rid of it. Canada's an we're isolationist on this. There's virtually nobody else that has supply management the way we do.
0: And of course, we know that here supply management has become controversial, which is kind of a classically Canadian controversy. We argue about dairy.
1: That's right. I mean, critics say it's protectionist, uncompetitive. The way that we have the system now with these fixed prices, it means that we end up paying too much for milk and cheese.
0: And there's a political component to this, right? Because there's a lot of dairy farmers in Ontario, Quebec, they got a strong lobby, and politicians have been accused of trying to cater to those interests just, you know, for their own political well-being.
1: On the other hand, supporters argue that it's a good system. It ensures domestic supply, and it means that dairy farmers can make a really reliable, decent living.
0: All right. But if we put aside dairy farm profits and whether supply management is good or bad, and we look at where this fits into the Kuzma talks, why does the U.S. care so much about what we do with our cheese?
1: Because in order to control our own supply of dairy, we have to restrict foreign imports. We do allow some milk, cheese, butter into the country, but after a certain amount, we impose really high tariffs on it. And you know who hates that.
4: In other words, let's say Canada, where we have tremendous tariffs the United States pays tremendous tariffs on dairy, as an example, 270%. Nobody knows that.
0: Trump goes on about this all the time. We've all heard him say it. But what does he want, Jen, like for Canada to get rid of supply management?
1: Some people hear it that way, and politicians are already drawing a line in the sand around it. Mark Carney has said that supply management is off the table. And last year, the government actually passed a bill which makes it non-negotiable in future trade talks.
3: So they have bound all future governments from negotiating and concluding any trade agreement that would require concession in supply management.
0: So could you say that supply management is Canada's, wait for it, sacred cow?
1: You could, and others have also have gotten there before you, Paul. But here is the thing. It's not really clear that the United States does want to dismantle supply management. I spoke with Shauna Morris about this. She is the VP of Trade Policy with the U.S. Dairy Export Council.
5: Well, let me start with where our focus is not. Because I do see this misreported up in some of the press in Canada that our industry is out to kill the Canadian Supply Management Program. That is not what we are trying to do by any means.
1: But that doesn't mean that they don't have a bone to pick with us. They do.
0: And that bone is?
1: Well, under our current CUSMA deal, the U.S., as I mentioned, is allowed to sell a certain amount of dairy into Canada. This is what's known as the tariff rate quota, TRQ. It's about 3.5% of our total market. But right now, the U.S. doesn't really come close to filling that.
0: So if they're not hitting their export quota, then why would they care about wanting more? Why would they want even, you know, more access?
1: Because they think right now the game is rigged. Shauna says American dairy producers are hamstrung because they have to sell that quota to Canada's big dairy processors. And that would be companies like Agripur or Saputo.
5: The Canadian government has given the import ability to fill those TRQs primarily to our competitors in Canada. So the yogurt one, for instance, the vast majority of the yogurt TRQ is given to the leading yogurt producers within Canada. So you can imagine how much yogurt they might need to import.
0: Okay, so the rules say U.S. producers can sell here, but the Canadian buyers are also, they're direct competitors.
1: That's a sticking point with them. American producers would like to be able to sell directly to retailers like Loblaws or Walmart.
0: Okay, sure. But you look at the U.S. and Canada, they're way bigger than us. Is our market really worth this kind of fuss?
1: Well, American dairy producers have a lot of product to sell. They have large farms producing a record-breaking amount of milk. And Martha Hall Finley says, you know, Canada is right next door.
6: And for American producers, that's really frustrating, right? You're, you know, a dairy farmer in Wisconsin, and you have a market right to the north of you that could be lucrative, but you can't have any access to that.
1: Martha's with the School of Public Policy at the University of Calgary, and she's been a pretty vocal critic of supply management.
0: Okay, but if we do give U.S. producers more access, one of the worries is dumping. They'll flood our market with cheap product and end up wiping out our producers.
1: That's what supporters of supply management say. Others think maybe we can meet them partway.
0: And what does that look like? Like, just give them some more access?
1: Well, yeah, or true access, I guess. Now, we don't know if that's going to happen. This legislation passed last year makes it look like we can't negotiate supply management at all. And Martha Hall Finley is worried that that means we've sort of got one hand tied behind our back, right? If supply management is off the table, what does that mean for everything else?
6: It means that everything else is negotiable. Well, that puts the beef farmers, that puts the auto sector, that puts steel, puts everybody, puts the softwood lumber people. It puts them on their heels because they are actually on the table.
0: So she's saying our negotiators may end up sacrificing something else on the altar of supply management.
1: Maybe we don't know how far we're willing to go for supply management. I mean, are we prepared to let more American yogurt in?
0: Or that French butter, which I know some people like so much, Jen.
1: We are fans of French butter here at The Cost of Living. It's true.
0: We are. Thanks, Jen.
1: You're welcome.

That's all for the show. The Cost of Living is based in Calgary. The show is produced by Danielle Nerman, Jenny DeRosio, and Jennifer Keane. With help from Jeff, no experimental jazz is not just noise. Kynok. I'm Paul Haverschrood. Thanks for listening.

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1: Are you curious about cumulus clouds, perplexed by precipitation, or gobsmacked by glaciers and growlers? Then come at me. I'm CBC meteorologist Ashley Brawweiler, and I know Newfoundlanders and Labradorians have lots of questions about weather and science. 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
3: This is CBC News for Newfoundland and Labrador. I'm Andrew Hawthorne. An overturned trailer on a Labrador highway has led to the seizure of millions of contraband cigarettes. The RNC says on Friday it responded to a single vehicle collision on the Trans-Labrador Highway where an overturned trailer had been blocking the roadway. But on arrival, police uncovered 4 million contraband cigarettes. A 30-year-old man was charged in trafficking. According to Mike Hammond with the Convenience Industry Council of Canada, more needs to be done to stop the illegal market.
4: I think the issue is that this is an illegal distribution network. And I think that governments can no longer afford to be armchair quarterbacks. That they need to figure out a way to enforce the rules. Losing this kind of revenue and giving it to organized crime, it undermines government's revenue, public health objectives, and our law-abiding retailers. And it puts them all at a disadvantage.
3: Hammond says that there needs to be more education for buyers, that their money is going towards organized crime. The seizure of the millions of cigarettes by police last week represents nearly $1.4 million in lost taxes. A little excitement mixed with a little fear. That's according to the mayor of St. Mary's, the feeling in town today since the latest update in the abandoned fish sauce plant cleanup saga. Last week, a tender to remove, transport, and dispose of rancid fish sauce waste was awarded to Capital Environment Limited. That company was the lowest bidder, coming in at around $1.7 million, higher than what was originally budgeted for. Mayor Steve Ryan says, though the company is professional, residents can't help but feel cautious about the entire subject.
5: There's nothing after going smoothly with this project since it started. So we're more fearful of what the unknowns are, because we have a building that's closed off for over 30 years. And like I said, the sides are off it, some of the roof. They have a big job in their hands.
3: Ryan says they're hoping to start the cleanup process at the end of June after school is done, and it will probably take until early September in order to do the job. After that, the next step will be awarding a contract for the demolition of the remaining building. Newfoundland Power customers can expect to see higher bills starting next month. On July 1st, power rates are increasing by 2.25% on average. So, for example, if an average monthly bill is around $300, that would now be $307. The Public Utilities Board statement says the price would have increased by 7%. However, the provincial government transferred a credit balance to lower that rate. A federal government rebate meant to help people with rising grocery prices is not getting to the root of the problem, according to a mother of four in Lethbridge. Kayla Dillon says she received a little over $500 last week from the Canada Groceries and Essentials Benefit. That's the program replacing the GST-HST credit in July. Millions of Canadians received a one-time top-up payment this week ahead of the program's launch. Dillon says that's for her family. For her family, the money is helpful in the very near term, but more needs to be done to address grocery prices overall.
6: To me, it just feels like putting a Band-Aid on a broken arm because, great, I'll get a week or two out of groceries. And yes, that will help for that short period of time, but what about for the remainder of the year when we still need to eat?
3: Dillon says the government needs to get to the bottom of why food prices keep rising and find ways to regulate the price of healthy food. $7.1 million is coming to a highway in Grossmorne National Park. The federal government made the announcement yesterday, with Environment Minister Julie Dabroussin saying that the funding will support infrastructure upgrades along Highway 431 at Barters Hill. In January of 2018, a severe storm caused flooding and damage to that area, and the embankment on the road was temporarily stabilized to maintain access to it. Parks Canada says with the new money, it's going to ensure long-term stabilization of the embankment by putting in a more robust retaining wall. It's meant to mitigate the effects of high water flows from Barters Creek during storms. Finally, officials say an invasive beetle has been spotted in Newfoundland and Labrador's capital city. The province says it is working with partners, including the Canadian Food Inspection Agency, to respond to more sightings of the Japanese beetle. It eats leaves on various trees throughout the region. That's your news. I'm Andrew Hawthorne.
7: Good afternoon. You are listening to On the Go here on CBC Radio 1 on this Tuesday, June the 9th. I'm Chrissy Holmes. Thanks so much for joining us. We got lots of stuff to talk about here on this beautiful, glorious day. We're going to be learning a little bit more about the biggest fundraiser of the year for the Learning Disabilities Association of Newfoundland and Labrador. It's also potentially one of the funnest, and I'm going to say potentially, could be one of the most awkward, depending on what happens. We're going to stay on that, and it's just a chance to basically take in Blind Date with a Star. And that matchmaking sort of behind the scenes situation, all in support of a very good cause. We'll find out a little bit more about that. Also, from a canceled school in Cartwright to a courthouse and government service center in Stephenville Crossing, we're going to be finding out a little bit more about what is going on with the stalled construction site. And we're going to hear a little bit more from some concerned council members on that situation. Also, in half an hour.
8: I don't think they realize that my mouth doesn't open. They're not taking it seriously, and I have a child to take care of. If anything happens to me, she won't have anybody.
7: A Mount Pearl mother says she's living in agony, and it could be another year of more or more before she receives out-of-province care. Why Sabrina Newell feels this province's medical system and the health minister has left her behind. We'll hear that story in an hour. Plus, a little bit more about physical AI. We talk so much about AI, and our tech columnist, Kara Small, is going to be joining us to talk about what happens when AI turns physical. It's going to get interesting. Stay with us. We've got those stories and so much more here coming up in the next couple of hours. And On the Go, we're going to get the conversation started. Talking weather.

0: Ashley. Ashley, what a job today. My goodness.
1: It's beautiful out, hey?
0: This is like the best day ever. Did we break the 20 degree?
1: No.
0: Okay. So we still got that to look forward to in St. John's.
1: I think we've hit it at least once, maybe not, maybe twice so far this year.
0: Okay, I missed it.
1: Yep.
0: But anyway, back to today. What a gorgeous day.
1: Yeah.
0: How's it looking right across the province?
1: 18 degrees in St. John's right now, 21 in Grand Falls, Windsor, 22 in Deer Lake, but the hot spot is Lap City at 24 degrees this afternoon.
0: Beauty.
1: Yeah, beautiful day. It's going to, you know, there are a few showers around for the southern areas of the island. They are very isolated in nature, but don't be surprised if you do come, if you do see a few showers by the time we get through the overnight tonight. They should end, especially for southern areas of the island. Although northern peninsula, parts of the west coast, you may see a few sprinkles as we get towards the early morning hours as well, but nothing significant rainfall wise. Temperatures tonight are going to sit into the single digits, about 2 to 8 degrees overnight tonight. Light winds for most areas as well. Then for Labrador, towards the coast, your temperatures are the coolest, 1 to 3 degrees. Otherwise, about 7 to 10 for the rest of the Big Land. And then tomorrow, a mix of sun and cloud for most areas. Again, a little bit more scattered showers in play tomorrow for most areas. But it's, you know, overall a pretty decent day. Daytime highs will be somewhere between 12 to 18 degrees, warmest west. Now, along the northeast coast from the northern peninsula through to, say, Bonavista North, your temperatures will only be in the single digits tomorrow. And those single digit temperatures will be the story for most of Labrador, at least the coast anyway. Southeast, 10 to 12 degrees. But the warmest temperatures will again be in Lab West, particularly Lab City, where your daytime high should reach about 25 degrees tomorrow. But there will be a few showers around for you. The rest of Labrador looking at a mix of sun and cloud.
0: Love it. Mm-hmm. Love it. As I know, Ken is dying to get some clothes out on the line.
1: Today would have been a good day.
0: It's a good day, yeah. I mean, it's not looking too bad for the rest of the week. A little touch and go, maybe.
1: Yeah, by the time we get to the end of the week, though, things really cool down.
0: Keeps life exciting.
1: That's right.
0: Makes me want to do something tonight, Ashley.
1: That's a good idea.
0: I think we should go for it. Listen, you got a couple of minutes here?
1: I sure do.
0: Because I know you got questions. Okay, Ashley Brauweiler has a glorious forecast here working up for you. And of course, she's going to be along with Carolyn Stokes, 6 o'clock Island time, 5:30 most parts of Labrador on CBC television or anytime on demand on CBCNL or CBC Gem. Oh, but that's not all. Ashley and Carolyn Stokes and I have interesting plans tonight. We're going on blind dates. Ashley's starting to blush a little bit. Platonic blind dates. I'll clarify that. Platonic blind dates. It's all part of a fantastically fun annual event put off by the Learning Disabilities Association of Newfoundland and Labrador. It's actually their biggest fundraising event of the year, and the proceeds all go towards supporting the programs and services that the association offers right across the province to people who live with learning disabilities. Now, Lynn Green is the volunteer chair with the Learning Disabilities Association of NL, and Lynn is on the line right now. Hi, Lynn.
2: Hi, good afternoon, Chrissy and Ashley.
0: Hi. Okay, so the event is just hours away, and what do you
2: know?
0: You've been building a mystery all day. What do you got cooked up now?
2: It's been a busy period, couple of months, actually, because it takes a group effort and a team to put it all together. One, we get the restaurants in the community involved, and I'd say 90% of the restaurants in St. John's are involved, which is fantastic.
0: Wow.
2: And we certainly appreciate their support because they provide a 3-course meal for 10 paying guests and a celebrity and a guest. So that's 12. And then, of course, then we try to sell tables, and we have a couple of people that help us do that. And we also have Sheila Guy Murphy, who's wonderful at getting some celebrities. And we have people like yourselves coming tonight. We'll be our celebrities.
0: Well, like, I mean, it's easy for us. We just get to show up here now.
2: I know. You got the easy job.
0: Yeah.
2: No, actually, then you just have to, whatever table you're with, I'm sure you'll be entertaining.
0: Well,
2: and I got to thank CBC, because as I was sort of trying, I asked today to do this, I thought, over the years, we've often had, I think every time we've had somebody from CBC represent, but you are so good to the community because you always come back and ask for some sort of interview or give us more help give us more awareness to the community. So we appreciate that.
3: Well, you guys are doing a lot over there. I mean, the whole association. Let me come back to that in just a moment.
2: Okay.
3: Because this is, it's what it's all about. For anybody that doesn't know how this works, Lynn, right? Just give us a breakdown on how the Blind Date with Star works.
2: Oh, Blind Date. Okay. It starts at the Sheraton Hotel at 6:30 to 7:30. We have a cocktail reception. And then we have an MC, and we sell the tables of 10 so that people all show up at the Sheraton. And then the tables get drawn as to where, which restaurant they go to that night, and then who their celebrity will be. So it's kind of a bit of mystery and excitement. And it's a little twist on most of the fundraising events. So I fortunately have a pretty good time at being able to sell the tables because most people really want to go. So that's good.
1: So who's the most fun group of the bunch?
4: Yeah.
2: Oh my goodness. I got to say CBC now, don't I?
3: No. Of the sponsors, we'll say, the people that are putting the money down, the big money down for this.
2: Well, this year we have Hibernia sponsoring it and also Leon's, which is a family connection. But it was great to get Hibernia on board as well. And we have some other corporate donations sponsors, which has been really helpful. So we've increased that over the past couple of years. So that's been really good. And otherwise, we have 30 venues and 30 tables are sold. So that's really good.
3: Ashley and I just picked our job off the table here. It's a lot. Like 90% of the restaurants? I didn't fully realize that. Did you know that?
2: Well, maybe I tend to exaggerate a bit, but I think pretty close.
3: It's a lot. I mean, it's all in. It's all in, no doubt.
2: Yeah, I mean, we just did the deliveries this afternoon, and you're just going up and down Water Street, Duckworth Street, and it's just about everyone, right?
3: Oh, yeah.
2: And listen, plus the surrounding ones, yeah.
3: For anybody that hasn't been on your website to see how much programming and services that you got going on, I mean, it makes sense. This is your biggest fundraiser of the year. I mean, just give us a sense of what all this is going towards.
2: Well, it is really good to have a fundraiser like this because with this money, we have some flexibility to be able to offer what we can. We have been fortunate to get some really good grants over the past couple of years, but grants are carefully allocated. And so we really need this fundraiser to keep us going. But we have online tutoring programs and in-person tutoring programs that have been very effective using a Barton method, which is specifically designed to help children with learning disabilities. And then we have an adult literacy support program that helps improve adults who've had trouble getting through school. And we've introduced that program and met with great success. The tutoring program has now been expanded from being within the city area to throughout the province, which is excellent. And we have a project called the Read Project, which is providing one-on-one specialized reading and support for vulnerable and marginalized youth. So, and that includes some of our newcomers coming to Canada. And soon we hope to offer a screening program for early screening, which would help as well.
3: So no big deal. You're kind of just changing lives. No big deal. Just changing lives.
2: It's a big thing. My youngest daughter had severe learning disabilities and we struggled. And I just thought there's no way we have to do something about this because we used to try to put all our money into getting tutors and stuff for her. And I got involved. The next thing I was national chair and I'm still provincial chair. Probably time for me to step back. But anyway, I've been working hard at this. Now, of course, I have grandchildren with similar issues. And it's an ongoing thing. Right. So as Chrissy would tell you, when she called this afternoon, I was in the middle of emailing teachers to make sure my granddaughter gets the support she needs. So you've got to continue to always advocate for individuals with learning disabilities. So it's good that we're there. So when someone is diagnosed, they can call us and hopefully we can offer support.
3: You are all in, Lynn. All in. I love it. And in between the deliveries and taking pre-interviews and coordinating education and my goodness, you're amazing.
2: I don't know about that. Maybe a little crazy, but yeah.
3: No, all in. And we're so grateful that you've made time to take the call and for everything that you're doing. And I know Ashley's got to run here too. Ashley wants to ask you something.
1: Yeah. What is your most memorable, do you have any memorable stories from these nights over the years?
2: I guess the most memorable would be Dear Gordon Pinsent, who came second or third year as one of the celebrities. And he ended up, for some reason, I think we had a party back at our house a couple days later, and he showed up, and he was the most entertaining, fun person. And we'll never forget that evening.
1: I don't think anybody can compete with that.
3: No, it sounds like we need more detail.
2: Yeah, maybe, but not on the air.
1: Tonight.
3: we'll work it out of you here now at the mixer. Hey, Ashley.
1: Mm-hmm.
3: We're always up for a good story. Lynn, we're calling you All In Lynn from now on. How does that sound? we'll try it on for now. Or not.
2: Okay. Oh, all right. Lynn? Well, thank you so much for calling, and we appreciate your support.
3: We appreciate you, and you are all in. Thank you.
2: Okay. Thanks. Okay, bye-bye.
3: We'll see you after.
2: Okay, bye.
3: That's Elaine Green, the volunteer chair with the Learning Disabilities Association of Newfoundland and Labrador, who's, of course, busy as a bee, Ashley, just hours away from herding cats and the whole game show nature of this, drawing, matching, and dating, and all of it. You ready for this?
1: I'm ready.
3: All right.
1: Okay. I got to work first, then I'll be ready.
3: Yeah, you got a forecast to do.
1: That's right.
3: It's a good day, though.
1: It is.
3: Ashley, all right. She's going to not be hiding from the tables, I guess, tonight. You don't have to answer a bad forecast. Okay.
1: Yeah.
3: Okay, we'll see you in a couple hours.
1: Yeah, see ya.
3: It's Ashley Brauweiler, and of course, she and Carolyn Stokes and I will be off to that event. I know we're not... hard work, right? But no, of course, if you want to check out some more information about the Blind Date with a Star event and all the work the Learning Disabilities Association of Newfoundland and Labrador is doing, you really got to go through their website. It is endless. So we're looking forward to that. Right now, it is 418, 348 in most parts of Labrador. And all week, another thing we've been celebrating, International Clothesline Week. Why do we celebrate? Well, because clotheslines are awesome. It's all about, more sustainable living habits. And, the tourism ads, the role. You got to get out there, hang the clothes on the line. And we got a good song for you to play while you work at it. Here are the Good Lovelies. Laundry.

0: Beautiful song by the Good Lovelies there. It's Laundry, I'm Happy, and it's a good song to hang out to. It is 4:20 right now, 3:50 in most parts of Labrador. Well, if you've been following the news, you know, first it was a canceled school in Cartwright. Now a courthouse and government service center in Stephenville Crossing. The province has axed its plan to renovate a former college on the island's west coast. Mayor Lisa Lucas says her community was counting on a new courthouse and the flow of people it will bring. The CBC's Colleen Connors visited the quiet construction site today to speak with the mayor and the other community members who say a canceled contract will leave that part of the province in dire straits.
1: Lisa Lucas? Well, this is supposed to be the site of our new courthouse. As you can see, it's nothing but a facade of a once beautiful building. It used to be Kona. It housed all sorts of trades, heavy equipment, pipe fitting, linesmen, draftsmen. I even did beauty culture there, believe it or not, before became a teacher.
2: So now it's kind of just like a shell of a building, and we've heard from government that this is not going to be the courthouse that was promised. What do you make of it all?
1: Needless to say, nobody in this community is happy, especially our council. We were counting on this courthouse to give a boost to the local economy. Right now, the home is our bread and butter, and this was meant to be like a boost, something that would mean that the crossing would thrive for many more generations. So hearing that, I'm very disappointed in the government, and I'm hoping that they'll see that financially they can't leave this mess behind us like this. So in my opinion, they're better off just biting the bullet and moving forward and get this fixed and get this courthouse back where it belongs.
2: Why would it be so beneficial to have it in your town? What did you, you talked about the future there. I mean, what was the benefit?
1: Well, bringing more people in means more spin-off for like our local gas stations, our food center. I know we have one business owner who's getting ready to open up a restaurant. So yeah, just the flow of, you know, people it would bring in would be a huge boost to our economy.
2: How has this new news affected business owners and people invested in this construction?
1: They're very upset. Like, I know we have a local building supply company that was slated to provide a lot of the materials, so much so that he invested in a new, I guess you'd call them those ton trucks that would transport the material. So he invested in one. So now he's there with a, you know, this huge truck that if this doesn't go ahead, he'll be making payments for nothing. You know, so he's pretty devastated.
2: What is the future of this spot? What are you hearing, and what do you hope happens?
1: We haven't been hearing anything. Like, we're still waiting for a meeting with, we've requested a meeting with the Premier and our MHA, Hal Cormier, actually quite a while now, but I know they were sitting in-house, but now they're out. So we're supposed to be meeting with our MHA this week, and hopefully he'll answer the questions, because we haven't had any communication with any of them, and that's very upsetting as well.
3: Brian Downey.
2: And you were telling me you are from Stephenville Crossing, born and raised, is that right?
3: Yes, I was born way back in the 50s with a cottage hospital here. It employed a lot of people from the area. There's people from all over the district, and you could get any service that you wanted at the time.
2: We're standing here at this, what I would call a construction site. What do you make of how quiet it is here today?
3: Well, the government has decided that the cost, or what they think calling override of the building, is going to be too much. Whether that's true or not, we don't know. They're saying they are going to rescope the whole area. But the thing I look at it is that if that's what they're going to do, let us know. Is it going to be rescoped and just modified a little? Is it going to stay status quo and leave the department in Stephenville? Or are they going to build a new one in Stephenville? That's what the people of our community would like to know. It's not a competition between Stephenville Crossing and Stephenville. We've always helped each other. We support each other when we can. If a business wants to come to Stephenville Crossing, we can't support it. You know where we're sending it. we're going to send them to Stephenville. So that's the thing. It's not a big competition, but we want answers. We were promised this by the Liberal government. After the election, Hal Cormier was elected as PC. Mr. Wakeham, our premier, is on the other side of the hill, joins ours, and Harry, all of a sudden, don't look like we're going to be getting this. We're not sure.
2: There's so much promise and so much work done here. So how does it make you feel for this flip-flopping?
3: Well, you're spending $5-6 million on what you see now, right? And a lot of the groundwork has been done, and a lot of it had to be done because it's all infrastructure. But the thing is that what are we supposed to do? This is an eyesore if left as is. They're going to have to spend lots of money to revamp and bring it back to what it was before and clean up the area. I don't know what they're thinking. They're saying that it's going to cost X number of dollars, but nothing has been done to prove to this council or anybody else that it's going to cost us 80 or 60 or 80 million dollars. We don't know. What I want is for the government, obviously, to finish this project. If it runs over the estimated cost, so be it. It's not going to kill Newfoundland and Labrador. Now, what I hope and what the government decides, I have no control over Tony Wakeham and his government. So hopefully the Premier, in his wisdom, will say, yes, we're going to try and keep this. Because if you're going to start taking things out of Stephenville Crossing and bringing it to Stephenville, we're in rural Newfoundland. Every community needs something to help them boost. If we lose this, we lose that. We will eventually, and if the home does happen to leave, God forbid it would not, but if it does, you are signing our death warrant here.
4: My name is Dave Kane.
2: And we're going to call you a concerned citizen in Stephenville Crossing. Is that fair?
4: Now, I was on the action committee years ago. Yes. Me and Cliff Goodyear, he's still alive. He's 90 now, and Charlie House and a few more. It's very important, Colleen, because business here, I got friends that runs Carl's Canteen, and they all comes there for their meals. They lost all that comes there at Irving for gas and the food center. So right now we're in shambles. We got nothing, especially now with the old age home where they mentioned the PCs and the budget, $5 million for a new Bay St. George Long-Term Care Center and Stephenville. So what do that say to you?
2: Yeah, right. And that's the bread and butter, the mayor said, of right. Your community.
4: And that's the bread and butter. That's yeah. Right.
2: What does this mean then for the future of this beautiful area that you're from, that you live here now all these years? What, you know, if this doesn't go ahead, if the long-term care center moves, what's going to happen?
4: I don't feel too optimistic because right now I figure if we don't get the old age home and the courthouse don't go ahead, you'll see Coleman's moving out of here too. And then we're in dire straits.
0: That was Stephenville Crossing resident Dave Kane. Before that, you heard from Councillor Brian Downey and Mayor Lisa Lucas. They were all speaking, of course, with the CBC's Colleen Connors. And coming up, we're going to speak about another canceled contract, this time in Cartwright. We're going to check in with the mayor of that community who's standing by at the site of the school.
5: Looking for stories about Indigenous peoples from across the country?
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14: Adam Shankman is a big-time director. He's made movies like The Wedding Planner, A Walk to Remember. His new movie is called Stop That Train, which he calls a stupid comedy in the best way. Adam's going to tell you about that. Plus, he used to produce the Oscars. You have to hear some of his behind-the-scenes stories.
15: From CBC News, The World This Hour, I'm Martina Fitzgerald. A former Air Canada pilot is being accused of flying for years without a required license. Charges against the 59-year-old include fraud and public mischief. As Jennifer Yoon reports, police in Ontario say an extensive investigation revealed the former pilot forged necessary paperwork.
16: This investigation and the details surrounding it read

0: when we misrepresent the qualifications that we have, to me, that's a safety issue. And
1: again, Air Canada insisted in a statement safety was not compromised and that the pilot is no longer employed. Jennifer Yoon, CBC News, Toronto.
2: The Prime Minister has confirmed the Gordie Howe International Bridge between Windsor, Ontario and Detroit, Michigan will open on Friday. Mark Carney says the new border crossing is a reflection of the enduring Canada-U.S. relationship.
3: You know, a symbol but also a fact of cooperation between our countries. Great for Canadians going across the border, Americans coming across the border, and for commerce.
2: The opening comes after months of uncertainty, including a threat from the U.S. president to block it. The construction was paid for by Ottawa to the tune of $6.4 billion. Earlier this year, Donald Trump issued a number of false statements and demanded the U.S. be compensated. It's not clear if Canada offered any concessions to secure the bridge's opening. Police in Belfast, Northern Ireland, have charged a 30-year-old man with attempted murder. It follows a violent knife attack last night. The suspect entered the UK from Sudan in 2023 and was granted refugee status. Police say the victim is a man in his 40s, in hospital with serious injuries to his eyes, neck, and back. Officials in Belfast are calling for calm and promising increased police presence in the coming days. NASA has named the next astronauts on the Artemis mission. The crew of Artemis 3 will remain in low Earth orbit, only about 460 kilometers above the planet, roughly the distance between Ottawa and Toronto. As Anayat Singh reports, their job is to prepare for future moon landings.
4: We are returning to the moon. A grand adventure.
5: Jared Isaacman, the administrator of NASA, announcing the crew of Artemis 3, a space mission that will test the launch rocket, landing module, spacesuits, and more for the future mission of Artemis 4 that plans to land humans on the moon in 2028.
4: So you want to find out who the astronauts are?
5: The astronauts, Andre Douglas, engineer and Coast Guard reservist, Frank Rubio, combat helicopter pilot and physician, Luca Parmitano of the Italian Air Force, who will pilot Artemis 3 as part of his collaboration with the European Space Agency, and Randy Bresnik, U.S. Marine pilot, who will be the commander of the mission.
6: Wow. It is an honor and a blessing to be a part of such a stellar crew.
5: Bresnik and the others will now start training with the mission slated to launch next year. Anayat Singh, CBC News, Toronto.
2: It has been a winning return to professional tennis for Serena Williams. The tennis icon teamed with 19-year-old Canadian Victoria Mboko at the Queen's Club Tennis Championships in London. They won their doubles match in straight sets. The 44-year-old Williams retired nearly 4 years ago. Williams and Mboko could now be in line to play in just a few weeks at Wimbledon. And that is your world this hour. For CBC News, I'm Martina Fitzgerald.
7: You're listening to On the Go here on CBC Radio 1. I'm Chrissy Holmes. Coming up, we're heading to Cartwright to talk about one of the canceled projects that we first talked about last week. These are projects that were in the work by the government of the province, of course. Residents are right now occupying the construction site of the what was supposed to be the new school in Cartwright. We're going to check in there with the mayor. We're also going to get some reaction from the Minister of Transportation and Infrastructure in just a few moments, Barry Petten. First, just got to give you a quick check-in on what is going on out there. Having a quick look around the province. Beautiful evening. The hotspot in Wabash Airport right now, temperature still sitting at 23.9 degrees. Saglik, minus 1.3. So what a huge difference. That's the cold spot. In between, quite a story. Temperatures really drop back in St. John's. Currently 11 degrees right now. In Gander, we've got temperatures still sitting at 15 degrees. And just a heads up, there's a frost advisory that's just been issued in the last hour here by Environment Canada. This is for early tomorrow morning for eastern and northeastern Newfoundland. So conditions pretty favorable for the development of frost tonight. That's, clear skies, light winds, patchy frost with some of those cool temperatures, especially in those low-lying areas. So, you know what that means? Cover your plants if you got them out there. Right now in Deer Lake, we've got temperatures still beautiful, 22 degrees under partly cloudy skies there. Happy Valley Goose Bay, right now it's 18 degrees under mostly cloudy skies. And right now in Labrador City, partly cloudy, 25 degrees. Not too bad.

0: An ode to laundry there, and of course, International Clothesline Week, which we're right smack dab in the middle of. That was good, lovely's laundry. I'm happy. And oh my goodness, is it ever someday on clothes? Few more goodies to come up here too this week. You are listening to On The Go here on CBC Radio 1, and right now it's 4:39 in most parts of Labrador. Well, the federal government is expected to put forward its new online harms legislation pretty soon. I mean, potentially even tomorrow. The Globe and Mail is reporting the bill will include a social media ban for kids 16 years of age and under. Now, of course, a similar ban is already in place in Australia, but you may wonder why 16? Why that number? I mean, is there research to back that up? Well, Christopher Dietzel is a researcher at Western University and an expert on kids' online safety. And he spoke with CBC's David Common about that age question.
1: Based on available research, there's been some scholars who have proposed 16 as an average age that is assumed to be good for teenagers. But there's no longitudinal study. There's no big amount of data or evidence that says 16 is the perfect age that youth should use social media. One of the concerns that we, myself and other colleagues, have about such a proposed ban is that it doesn't actually remove the harms that young people are introduced to. All it means is that now you are 16 in order to access a space where you can have harm. So it does nothing to hold the technology companies accountable. It does nothing to improve their systems, regulate their AI or their algorithms, or provide better services. It just means that the harms now are going to be postponed until you are of a certain age.
2: Is it, in your mind, because you've studied this, just better to do something, even if it's imperfect, rather than continue with the status quo?
1: So what makes myself and my colleagues really happy is that this shows that Canada is taking a stand to say that technology is not safe enough for young people. And so by instituting a ban, it means that the country is willing to do something, and especially since Canada could be potentially the second country in the world to do something like this. It really shows that we're at the forefront of trying to institute change. That said, and we know this from other examples, as soon as a policy is implemented, it's really hard to backtrack or change. So even though this is a simple solution to a complex problem, what myself and other colleagues would like to see is something that actually takes a more comprehensive approach to improve the technology itself, rather than just take an abstinence-based approach where young people can't access these spaces until a certain age.
0: Christopher Dietzel is one of the leads of the Digitally Informed Youth Project, and he was speaking there with the CBC's David Common. Now, still with school-related issues, on to another story that we told you about starting last week. It's supposed to be the site of a new school in Cartwright, but residents are afraid it'll remain just a giant hole in the ground. So many in the community found out last week that the $38 million contract for a new K-12 school was canceled. And this morning, CBC learned the community members occupied the site of the new school, and they were doing that to call for a meeting with the government. So we know it's been quite a bit going on there today. We are hoping to reach Mayor Sean Hallwell here. But first up, what we do have on the line, of course, is the man behind the decision, the Minister of Transportation and Infrastructure, Barry Petten. Good afternoon, Minister Petten.
3: Hi, how are you, Christy?
0: So, you're doing good. Thanks for making time for us. So, what have you heard about the scene in Cartwright today?
3: They're protesting today, and they're basically refusing to let the contractor on site. Basically, their role is to go in and basically remediate what was done, which ironically is something that we were, you know, there was criticism last week over leaving it as it was, and I know MHA Dempster made a reference that someone could lose their life, and a lot of other comments were said over the way. So I mean, our goal was to remediate, get in there, and make it safe, because that was a big concern that was raised, and we're fine. We realized that, and so basically we rushed to get them down there, and the contractors down there to come in and do remediate to get it back to normal in a safer condition. But right now we realize there's a pond of water, and they decided that they would block them from getting in, and which they did, so which kind of contradicts what they're asking on one end, they're asking us to do. And they've also wanted to meet with me. And I mean, I got a request in last week from them to meet. And I actually reached out today. I told them to reach out. I would meet with them, but that's not an issue. Arrange something for them next week to meet and discuss the cost situation. But I mean, I think I've been pretty clear on our rationale and our plans. I mean, we're not abandoning Cartwright, but we're rescoping the project.
0: Well, tell us a little bit more about, you know, what led to the rescoping from your end of things.
3: Well, I mean, originally I know your comment was $38 million, but that number is grew much higher than that. And with change orders, there were geotechnical issues. There was issues with the project from the get-go, and the contractor has actually said as much. So what we started discovering was the price escalation was considerably increasing, so much so there was estimation that we could have been in anywhere between 50 to 60 million, and that was a number that I was not willing to go. I mean, 50 children, they deserve a nice school or you know, safe school. We're still committed to that. But we got to come up with a better, a much more, you know, a realistic alternative to spending that much money for 50 children. And do we need what we did? Like, was the scope, was it the right building? There's lots of other options. You can still attain the same end result of, you know, a nice quality school at a lot cheaper price. And we don't think any of those were explored. And we felt our responsibility, I did as a minister anyway, and our responsibility to stop it now and rescope and reset. And we could do things a lot better economically and still get the same results.
0: And just on the numbers, when you say it's gone past, so if the original number was 38 million, I mean, where at last look, where were things at?
3: We're looking at we're around 50. And they were, I mean, I'm going by officials that know this better than I do, and they were saying that was the low end of it. They figured it could conceivably reached 55 to 60. I mean, when we reached 50, it was the point was like, okay. I had concerns of 38 when I took over the department, and then as I start getting more information, you dig down through these things, because there's a long infrastructure list. There's more than a lot of issues, a lot of items on the infrastructure list, and there's a lot of money attached. But when we started asking more and more questions, it was like I got to the point, it's okay, we have to, you know, this can't continue. So we had further discussions, and then I decided that right now is the right time to pull the plug and rescope. I mean, this is the part, we're committed to Cartwright, you know, like every commitment. It's not like we're walking away from it, but I think this is, and most people out there I've spoken to think this is not a bad decision because it makes more sense, you know, it makes more smarter to spend your money. We can just continue to spend money like this, but that's where we're in the position we're into. And I think that's just a wiser spending. It's in line with what our commitment has been, and it's a lot of decisions we've made. And we're saying at the end of the day, we'll go back to the drawing board and come up with a better plan, something that'll be more reasonable for the area.
0: Well, what's your message to, you know, the people in the community that were occupying the site today? It sounds like they want some answers.
3: Yeah, I mean, I can't give them what they want. I mean, we made a decision that we're resetting that rescoping project, which we're going to. I mean, I can tell them. I mean, I tell them when I meet them too. I mean, we're still committed to find a resolution, finding an option for that area. I mean, for school. I mean, there's other options out now. People are new emerging technologies. I mean, one of them is this modular. It's not like the old portals. This is, you know, this is quality construction. A lot of buildings have been built. The Jag Hotel, I think, in St. John's, if I'm not mistaken, or the Alt, they're built with modulars. You never say when you look at them, but you can make it as big as you want, as small as you want, is a more affordable alternative, and it's great. It makes a lot of sense. So you're into those areas of best school. If school population drops off anymore, you can repurpose it. You don't have to tear down a building. You can. There's all kinds of avenues. That's the stuff we need to be looking at as a province, right across the board, not just Cartwright, all school construction personally. And I think that's where we got to be. And this, we can do things. We can still accomplish the same thing, and we don't have to have these big bricks and mortar, $50 to $60 million buildings if we can get through cheaper and still get the same result. And I think that's where my mind is tuned. That's where I'm thinking. That's where we should be going. And I think that if this project was scoped out, not rushed, it was a rush project. It was done just before last election last year. And I don't think the proper thought went into it. It was just rushed out the door. And when you get rushed projects, unfortunately, this is what happens. They're not well thought out, one not well put together, and it was done more political than anything else. And here we are faced with this dilemma. But I mean, our commitment is to Cartwright. We're committing to them children in Cartwright. We're not turning our back on Cartwright. We never would. And that's not where I'm to. That's not what I'm about either, actually. But I think we got to be smarter how we spend our money.
0: Well, and on that point, I mean, to restart the project and now to look at, you know, something modular, as you mentioned, or something that's built off site. I mean, how that sounds expensive too, starting over.
3: Yeah. Yeah, but I mean, we're in the very minimal early stages of the project, and so a lot of the money that was spent on some of this geotechnical work, which that's still we can use some of that stuff. So we're not that don't concern us that much, because we're better off stopping with a couple of $1 million gone, less than 5% or 5% construction, as opposed to getting into it with $30 million into it, a point of no return, and something that was going to really blown out of proportion. So, I mean, I think we're being told, what we talked to, this is a lot cheaper alternative, and though cheaper don't mean is less. It's probably actually better, and it's more designed a lot for northern communities. And a lot of people have been using it for these variations of school constructions, where you got populations fluctuate high and low numbers. And again, I mean, we've been doing some, you know, talking and researching, and I think that seems to be where we should be going. And I'm not saying in Labrador, Chrissy, this is something we should probably looking at across the province, because these big footprints we're putting down sometimes don't always turn out to be the best alternatives.
0: Well, and speaking of across the province, it was this contractor, right, JMJ Holdings. I mean, this contractor was dealing with two projects on that you had sent out notice about cancellation last week, the one in Stephenville Crossing as well.
3: Yeah, and I mean, that's unfortunate, and it looks terrible for that contract, and I acknowledge that, but that wasn't really a contract. That was an unfortunate luck of the draw for that contract, because it happened to be on two projects that just happened to be both of McConnell in the same breath, and they were like over budget. They were, again, that was not thought of, and they've said publicly that the engineering work wasn't done up to scratch. They were dealing with half the engineering work ready, again, because they were rushed out the door a few months before the last election. This is the problem sometimes, what happens with these decisions, and I repeated this many times in the last number of weeks, and this infrastructure fall that took over, I found there was a lot of that there, unfortunately. And it happens, but unfortunately, you can't just acknowledge. You can't just leave status quo, and that was what I was left with. Unfortunately, JMJ, they were unfortunate, really, in this case. They accepted the tenders and won the tenders fair and square, but it was just unfortunate. They ended up with two projects that I don't think were well thought out and way over budget, and we had to make those decisions. And again, they're never easy decisions, and I didn't take it lightly. I still don't, but I still believe it was the right decision. And it's just, you know, we can move forward, and I think, in both cases, I think we'll be better off in the long run.
0: Minister Patton, I don't know what your time looks like here. If you've got a moment to pause, I just want to actually go to Mayor Hallwell here as well, and leave an opportunity for you to respond, or depending on your time.
3: No, it's fine. I'm good.
0: Okay. Just give us a moment here. Okay, so we've been speaking here live with Barry Patton, the Minister of Transportation and Infrastructure. And of course, we've been primarily focused on Cartwright, and specifically the contract that was supposed to be for a $38 million school in the community right now. Mayor Shane Hallwell is standing by at the site of the school, is on the line. Hello, Mayor Hallwell.
4: Yeah, my name is Sean. Sean Hallwell.
0: Okay, Mayor Hallwell. I mean, just give us a sense of what the scene was there today.
4: I mean, it was very cordial. I mean, we came here this morning with a letter in hand. It was the same letter that we sent off to contractor this morning, the contractor that was on site, and we also included the minister's honor. I'm sure, I don't know if Mr. Patton had a chance to review it, but I mean, it was the exact same letter we gave to the contractor this morning, and we had a good conversation with him, and basically that was it. They said, well, we got the equipment there that we need to get off site. And I said, yes. We said, yes, there's no problem. There's no issue with you guys. It's nothing to do with the contractor that, you know, that come in there and, you know, try to do the work. It's just that, you know, the lack of communication from government.
0: What was the goal on the site, on the construction site today, from the perspective of the community? What did you want to do?
4: Well, we want an answer from government. We'd like to sit down with government and talk about this project, because we know, it's Mr. Patton, you know, he did say that this project is not dead, but, and I mean, he's talking about modular and stuff like that. But, obviously, I mean, they got a lot more information than we do, of course, but we'd like to sit down and discuss about, you know, what it's all about. It's not a lot to ask. And, you know, I never caught a lot of your conversation there with the minister, but I'd like to know, you know, where is, you know, $50 or the $60 million figure. I'd like to know where you're getting that from.
0: Yeah. What has the communication so far been like between, you know, the minister's office and with the community?
4: Non-existent.
0: What are you hearing from the community?
4: Oh, from our community, well, I mean, they're supporting, you know, what the school council wants. I mean, the school council and the, you know, the town council. I mean, we basically came to, we're looking after the well-being of our kids. And I mean, the, you know, all our residents in our town, you know, from a public meeting we had last night, okay, this is what we want. I mean, our kids deserve a new school. They deserve what was promised to them. And I have to say to one point there that the minister said, I mean, this year wasn't pushed through. I mean, it was, you know, it was announced in budget probably, I think, maybe 3 or 4 years ago. And I think for him to say, you know, that this was pushed through as an election promise, I mean, that's, you know, that's I don't think that's right. Because it wasn't, and I mean, it was. I mean, the contract. My understanding, the contract with, you know, with the prime contractor was signed early last summer.
0: I guess the timing's a thing here now, right? And I mean, the state of the current school, obviously, replacement implies it's not great. What are you hearing from the school community and the next steps?
4: Well, I mean, obviously, I mean, we're working with, you know, with our school committee, with school council, you know, as best we could. I mean, we're sharing information and stuff like that. And I mean, they've, you know, they spent, I'm going to say 10 to 15 years advocating for a new school. Mm-hmm. I mean, the school is, you know, well past its existence. I mean, it's, you know, it's almost 60 years old now. I mean, there's just major issues in there. I mean, there's, you know, from a meeting we had today with school council and stuff like that. I mean, there's issues in that school that, you know, that I wasn't aware of that were brought to light, you know, in the meeting. You know, things as, you know, like electrical panels in classrooms so they can have CDL and stuff like that. So they got open electrical wires and stuff like that hanging down from ceiling. They got garbage bags on urinals in there. You know, things like that. That's not being, you know, you know, brought to light. And I mean, I wasn't aware of none of this until we had a meeting there, right?
0: Mm. So from your perspective now, I mean, what's the strategy when it comes to occupying the site? I mean, are residents camping out until you get an answer and a timeline from government, or what? Yeah, what's the plan here?
4: Well, I mean, we'd like from the first, I guess, from the very first letter sent to government, you know, we understand and we know that, you know, there's issues with the site there now, but all we asked for from the beginning was to make the site secure so people can't access it. It's basically all we want right now until we can have a sit down with government.
0: What is there anything that a specific question that you'd like to ask Minister Patton?
4: Why aren't you replying to our repeated requests?
0: Okay. Well, Mayor Hallwell, we'll see if we get an answer for you here now. Thank you for this.
4: Yes, no problem. Thanks.
0: That's Sean Hallwell, Mayor of Cartwright, on the line right now. Of course, we're talking about the Paws construction site in Cartwright. We had to pause the conversation, and we got Minister Patton here standing by. Minister Patton, thanks for your patience.
5: Oh, no problem.
0: So what is your response to what Mayor Hallwell just said?
5: The response was letter. Like I said, I responded. I said we'd willing to meet next week. There's been other issues out, you know. I mean, anyone knows my department is a very busy department. I'm aware that they wrote a letter. But further on out, you know, which I won't disclose, but there's been lots of other issues and people away and whatnot. Then we're just catching up a lot of correspondence today. And I never did deny that I would meet with them. I just, you know, this coming in probably Thursday or Friday, today's Tuesday. So it's well within reason that, I mean, I said, I mean, so he needs to check his inbox because I sent him an email or my office did, that we're willing to meet with them sometime next week when we get all officials to get back together. And, you know, and to the point of when it was announced and when it was tendered, and I know for a fact, I'm the Minister of the Department, that this was a rush project. I mean, I've done my homework on that. And why not? I'm not into that debate either, actually, that it is what it is, and we've inherited it. You know, they want the site cleaned up. They want the site secured. They don't want children hurt. They're fearful. I mean, MHA Dempster has mentioned me several times, and many of her, I'll leave it alone by emails. So, you know, and they've been very, very direct, and I'm willing to go down and secure the area and refurbish it, whatever it's going to be done, to, so it's not a safety concern. So they should let us continue on and do that. And our discussion and commitment to Cartwright has not changed. So I guess that's about all I can say. I mean, you know, there's not really a lot else we could say. Right. That has not already been said.
0: What's the deadline, though? I mean, what's the deadline you're working with to get an answer and to get a building on site there?
5: That takes time, Chrissy. I mean, look, I inherited this. I mean, just sort of comes back to the reality. I inherited this problem, and I'm working through a big list of infrastructure announcements. And I mean, I made a lot of announcements over infrastructure last year, and we had a lot of announcements that was never no money in the budget for. They were never real. They were announced, and they were not planned properly, and I'm left to clean it up. Unfortunately, I'm willing to take that challenge on, which I'm doing here. So I can't really give a foreseeable timeline, but we're working on it. Our officials are engaged. Like, it's a lot of files, and this is one of many, and we're working on that as well.
0: But, Minister Petten, I'm over time here for the news, too, but I just want to acknowledge we've had two communities in this last hour, Stephenville Crossing and Cartwright, who say communication with government has been non-existent when it comes to these major decisions. I mean, what do you say to people who say they're not getting the answers?
5: This is a new decision, Chrissy. This was only made last Thursday. MHA Cormier, which is in the PC district, is the other one. He's meeting with the town of Stephenville tomorrow. I've spoke to CBC Radio in Cornerbrook this morning on that issue. I've done publicly on this issue. I'm willing to meet with Cartwright next week. And this is 4 days later, and there's other issues that's been delayed in between with, you know, that's a bit of delay in getting back to anyone. I don't call it a delay. We've got 4 days. So I think we've been fair. I mean, you know, and I think that, you know, I don't think there's been anyone left out here. And as for communication, and we'll continue on that. I mean, I'll get back to people, and I'll continue on to do that as best I can with everyone. And, you know, it's a busy job, and we try to keep up with it, and I'll do my best.
0: Mayor Petten, Minister Petten, we really appreciate your time. Thanks so much for this.
5: No problem. Take care.
0: That's Barry Petten, the Minister of Transportation and Infrastructure. And I'm getting me M's mixed up here because we've got Mayor Hallwell. Ken tells me he's still on the line. Mayor, are you still there?
6: Yes, I am, yeah.
0: Was that satisfying?
6: Well, yes. And when he said that, it's like, oh, crap, I never received anything. And then I just checked my emails. And yes, he did. You know, there is, I can confirm that he did say we have a meeting with him next week. So, and we're waiting on a date and time. So.
0: Okay. All right. Mayor Hallwell.
6: And I mean, that's all we ask for now. I mean, I'm glad that they committed to that. So that's some kind of positive step forward anyway. So.
0: I appreciate the follow-up and the confirmation there. And listen, the email's mad sometimes. The inbox, I get it. Mayor Hallwell, thanks for holding out for this. And I'm late for the news. Got to go. But listen, thanks for your time.
6: Right on. Thanks a lot. Good with that.
0: That's Mayor Sean Hallwell. Your news is next.
7: This is CBC News for Newfoundland and Labrador. I'm Andrew Hawthorne. The fire at the Wild Cove landfill on the West Coast is now officially extinguished. Firefighters were called to the scene last Thursday. Todd Flynn is director of protective services with the city of Cornerbrook. He says because of layered material at the landfill, there is still a possibility that fire is smoldering underneath. But for now, it is considered complete. The city will be doing a review of the entire situation. Now, as the wildfire season begins, Flynn cautions that anyone in the area having backyard campfires should be cautious.
8: And do that responsibly. You know, make sure there's an adult there. Don't have kids doing that. Burn only what's, normal combustion materials, wood, paper. Don't get into oil-based products or anything like that that will, cause a hot fire and a possible spread of fire.
7: Flynn says backyard fires should be contained in fire pits with covers and should be at least 2 meters away from houses and other buildings. A little excitement mixed with a little fear. According to its mayor, that's the feeling in St. Mary's lately since the latest update in the abandoned fish sauce plant cleanup. Last week, a tender to remove, transport, and dispose of the fish sauce waste was awarded to Capital Environment Limited. That company was the lowest bidder, coming in at around $1.7 million. That's higher than was originally budgeted for. Mayor Steve Ryan says, though the company is professional, residents can't help but feel cautious about the entire subject.
9: There's nothing after going smoothly with this project since it started. So we're more fearful of what the unknowns are, because we have a building that's closed off for over 30 years. And like I said, the sides are off it, some of the roof. They have a big job on their hands.
7: Ryan says they're hoping to start the cleanup process at the end of June after school is done. It will probably take until September to do the job. After that, the next step, awarding a contract for the demolition of what is left of the building. A federal government rebate meant to help people with the rising cost of groceries is not getting to the root of the problem, according to a mother of four in Lethbridge. Kayla Dillon says that she received a little over $500 last week from the Canada Groceries and Essentials Benefit. That's the program replacing the GST and HST credit in July. Millions of Canadians received a one-time top-up payment this week ahead of the program's launch. Dillon says that for her family, the money is helpful in the near term, but more needs to be done to address grocery prices overall.
10: To me, it just feels like putting a Band-Aid on a broken arm, because great, I'll get a week or two out of groceries. And yes, that will help for that short period of time. But what about for the remainder of the year when we still need to eat?
7: Dillon says the government needs to get to the bottom of why food prices are rising and find ways to regulate the price of healthy food. Meanwhile, some North Coast residents in Labrador are about to get a hand accessing affordable groceries. The Hamotik W is back on the water. The ferry made its first run north up to the Labrador coast yesterday. David Wolfrey is one of the passengers who took advantage of the services. He says he came down to Happy Valley Goose Bay from Rigolette and then headed to Labrador City, where the grocery prices are much better.
11: Dozen eggs is another $7 or something like that. But a liter apple juice, you're paying $5, almost $6 for a liter apple juice. I paid $1.40 in Lab City.
7: Wolfrey says he usually takes the ferry once a month when it's in service at the seniors' rate of $17 a person. Finally, $7.1 million is coming to a highway in Grosmorne National Park. The federal government made the announcement yesterday, with Environment Minister Julie Dubrasin saying that the funding will support infrastructure upgrades along Highway 431 at Barters Hill. In January of 2018, a severe storm caused flooding and damage to that area, and the embankment on the road was temporarily stabilized to maintain access. Parks Canada says with the new money, it's going to ensure long-term stabilization of the embankment by putting in a more robust retaining wall. It is meant to mitigate the effects of high water flows from Barters Creek during storms. That's your CBC News for Newfoundland and Labrador at this hour. I'm Andrew Hawthorne.
0: Thanks, Andrew. I'm Chrissy Holmes, and you're listening to On the Go here on CBC Radio 1. Coming up, we're going to hear from a Mount Pearl mother who says she's living in agony, and it could be another year or more before she receives out-of-province care. Why Sabrina Newell feels this province's medical system and the health minister has left her behind. We'll get into that story. Plus, social media ban details. So CBC has confirmed federal legislation relating to young people and social media could be announced as soon as tomorrow. We're going to hear what we're expecting to hear as part of that and what that could mean in terms of changes on the horizon, specifically for young people who use social media. A lot to that one, and we're going to get into that in just a bit. I just want to pass along this note here. It is a traffic update about 30 minutes old, so heads up, motor vehicle accident, Highway 1. If you happen to be heading toward the area near Pins Brook, the highway is closed in both directions, all lanes closed. The advice there to avoid the area if you can, expect delays, potentially another half hour or so. so based on just the posting time for that. So once again, that's a motor vehicle accident, Highway 1, both directions near Pinsbrook, closed, all lanes closed off. Avoid that if you can. Currently, temperatures dropped down quite a bit in St. John's, still hanging on at double digits though, currently 11 degrees. Expect a chance of showers tomorrow, a high of 12, so a little bit of a change, not too bad though. Right now in Gander, there's a yellow frost advisory in effect. That's not just for the Gander area, that's for eastern and northeastern Newfoundland, with temperatures going to be getting and hovering right around that freezing point tonight. It means with clear skies, conditions are favorable for frost. So, gardeners know what that means. Cover them up, especially for low-lying areas. Yeah, going to get down near 1 degree, potentially for low-lying areas. Currently, though, far way off, temperatures still sitting at 15 degrees at Gander International. Tomorrow, you're looking at a high of 12 with a chance of showers. Currently in Deer Lake, we've got partly cloudy skies, 22 degrees. Tomorrow, another 20-degree high day with a chance of showers in the mix. Right now in Happy Valley Goose Bay, it's mostly cloudy. It's 18 degrees. Tomorrow, mix of sun and cloud with a high of 15. But just a heads up, just seeing for tonight, there is a risk of a thunderstorm in the mix. In terms of the timeline, just busting out the hourly forecast, it's really any time now. You could be seeing some of that. And it doesn't look like it's going to be too long lasting. After that, a mix of sun and cloud. Hopefully a beautiful sunset for this evening. Right now in Labrador City, it's partly cloudy. Temperature still hanging on at 25 degrees. For tomorrow, you're looking at a high of 21 with a chance of showers and just a few showers in the mix for this evening with a low of 10. Right now it is 5:10, 4:40 Atlantic time. Well, Sabrina Newell has been in agony for 14 long months. The Mount Pearl mother has suffered from lockjaw ever since a routine dental procedure back in, last April. The condition has left her in pain with constant ear infections. It's affected her vision, and she's lost nearly 70 pounds. Now, Newell feels like she's been left in limbo, waiting for an out-of-province procedure that may be another year away. And she's been fighting to convince government what she's been experiencing is a medical emergency. Sabrina Newell spoke with On the Go's Julie Skinner this afternoon.
12: I had my appointment on April the 12th of 2025, and it was just a routine filling. And I left the dentist office and went home. And later on that evening, I noticed something wasn't right because my face wasn't numb anymore, but I had a lot of pain in my jaw and I couldn't open it. So I called my dentist and explained the situation, and he had me back in again the next day. And he couldn't see because I couldn't open my mouth, but sometimes he said it does happen. It's not rare. Some people it just happens to. So I was given medication because where it was swollen and I had the crackling, I could hear the crackling sound in my ear, and, Sabrina, could be an infection. So he said, along with this, he said, you do have issues there too. I'm going to refer you to see a specialist here. So I took the medication and, that didn't work. And that was 7 days after. And I phoned back and told him again. And he referred me to Atlantic Dental and Oral Implant Center, I believe, on Stefanger Drive to see Dr. Davis. And I had seen Dr. Davis, who indeed did confirm that it wasn't anything bone related. It was the discs or the pads in the jaw. Both of them had come out of place. And the muscle that was there was just as tight as a rock.
13: So what did that mean for you in those 7 days? Were you able to open your mouth at all? Could you eat?
12: The way I was when I first went in is the exact same way I am now 14 months after. I know I seem to talk pretty clear. My mouth is not all the way open. I can't even do a one-finger test in my mouth. Well, it opens enough for me to get a straw in there because I've been drinking from a straw because I can't drink from a cup. I've lost 65 pounds. I'm now 106 pounds. I do not process medication and metabolize medication the same. I've had to drop a couple of my medications, actually. My home life has been in turmoil because there is no it doesn't seem like there's any end in sight, I guess. I can't eat solid foods like everybody else. It's baby food, and it's been a long 14 grueling months. The same constant ear infections that I'm told by ENT specialists are tied to my jaw, as well as eye surgery I have had done that the jaw is interfering with right now, which is not allowing me to see at the current moment.
13: So you had an unrelated eye surgery, but complications from the lockjaw have interfered with that?
12: They have. I had a specialist put in stents for cataract and glaucoma surgery. I had two of it done at the same time. And I had to have my surgery done unsedated because I don't do well with anesthetic. And right now, if I get stomach sick or I vomit, I will choke. So I had that done. And well, from what I'm told, the cataract and the glaucoma surgery went extremely well. The pressures in my eyes are down where they're supposed to be too. And it doesn't look like there's any infection. You know, the specialists have all looked at that multiple times. The only thing I do know is that Dr. Pike had said that whatever is going on with my jaw would have to be interfering with my eyes, because from what he is seeing on his end, everything looks like, you know, it should be good. Whatever happened, I still can't see.
13: What do you mean when you say you can't see? Can you tell me more about that?
12: The only thing that I can see in front of my eyes is if somebody is right nose to nose with me. Other than that, all I see are shapes. It's like a black cloud, sort of, I guess, is the only way to explain it. And that's the only thing that it can be, along with the ENT, of course, because of my constant ear infections. I've seen two ENTs, and they deducted that my ear infections, the constant static, and I can hear it and feel it when I open my mouth, is from infections, you know, in my ears, which have come and gone. I can't name how many I've had over the past 14 months.
13: This sounds excruciating.
12: It is. I've been 14 months without pain medication. I am allergic to codeine. I was told that neither specialist nor doctor were comfortable writing anything for pain for me. So I've been left like this for 14 months in excruciating pain, enough so that when I finish this conversation today, I will be in utter agony this evening.
13: So Sabrina, what's the solution here? What do doctors recommend that you do to get some relief? What needs to happen?
12: As far as I understand, the surgery is called a arthroscopy. I hope I'm pronouncing that properly. It cannot be done here because they don't have a TMJ specialist here. And from what I'm told, they never did have one. They were looking into a few months back sending me to Montreal, and they had approved me to go after a long, long wait of back and forth. And Montreal right now is not doing any more electives, so they canceled that. So right now, Four Corners in Ontario or Toronto contacted me with the referral that was sent by the specialist, and there is a consult in place, but that's not until September, which I have to fly up for and fly back for. And the surgery itself could take anywhere between 6 to 12 to 18 months after that, because it has to be done in a public hospital setting and I have to be fully sedated. It can't be done in a private clinic for NCP to cover it.
13: So relief is still, you're a long ways out.
12: I'm a very, very long ways out.
13: Your representative, your MHA, Lucy Stoyles, brought this to the floor of the House of Assembly, has brought this to the floor of the House of Assembly. I know Lisa Dempster's also brought this up and called on the health minister and the premier to step in, said, we can't let someone who's fighting for months and months die. That's some really serious language. It's a really serious way to put it, like talking about life and death. And I just wonder, I know you were there for at least one of those moments. What was that like, and how did it leave you feeling?
12: I'm very, very grateful to Lucy Stoyles. I don't think aside from a couple of specialists I've had, I've never had anybody go to bat for me like she has. And she is very concerned. She checks in constantly. I really don't know, Julie, how, to be honest, I felt. I'm happy that she brought it up, and I'm so frustrated. I'm a lot angry. I guess I'm a little bit resentful. I guess I can be. I don't even know what other ways to put it. When you're sat somewhere and somebody is speaking about this issue that you have that has been agonizing, and you're in pain every day, and you know, I have a 15-year-old daughter to take care of too, who is on the spectrum. It's just, my life is turned upside down, and I just don't see anybody caring. And the health minister, the words that she has spoken in the House of Assembly, I guess, left me very doubtful.
13: Why is that?
12: And very up. Well, she'll fix me more or less when she fixes the whole problem for Newfoundland and Labrador. I can't quote the exact words, but that pretty much sums up what she had said in those exact words. The only thing I can say other than what I have said is how disappointed I am in our health minister. I'm very frustrated and very angry, you know, that somebody could get up and speak that way, you know, knowing that I'm there, for one, and two, that, you know, this has been an ongoing issue. It was kind of played off as if she didn't know about it for 5 or 6 months and she thought it was taken care of, which was what she had said, but that is not the case. The MHA was speaking to her, and this has been an ongoing issue, and I guess that is the only thing that bothered me. I know they're busy, but they're elected to take care of the people, and I feel as if they're letting people fall through the cracks, and right now it's me.
13: So where does that leave you? Where does it all stand now? Are you just on this wait list to go out of province and get that consult? Are you hoping that somebody can help kind of grease the wheels here and make things move a little faster?
12: I guess I'm not clearly understanding why my referral was sent and the health minister has spoken to my MHA personally, from what I'm told, and said they're looking into it, which seems to be what is said all the time. But yet my referral was sent as elective. There's no urgent or emergent. Knowing my situation, if I just had COVID a couple of weeks ago and I had a chest infection, and God forbid if my migraines come back that I actually get stomach sick, I don't think they realize that my mouth doesn't open. I will literally choke, and I'm so frustrated with the healthcare because I feel like they're not taking it seriously, and I have a child to take care of. If anything happens to me, she won't have anybody. And I just think that everybody should matter, and even to be addressed personally by the health minister when I was even in the House of Assembly, just a bit of empathy instead of the total opposite of, which is what I got. I guess it would have given me a little bit of hope that was taken away.
13: Sabrina, I appreciate that this is not an easy position to be in when you're not well and you haven't been well for more than a year, and now you feel like the onus is on you to advocate for yourself. And like you said, this is going to take a toll on the rest of your day. So I really do appreciate you talking with me about this.
12: You're very welcome. And I do really appreciate you interviewing me too. I'm advocating for myself because I feel, I know Lucy is, and I greatly appreciate Lucy and Karen and others who are helping. I do. I just feel as if, you know, the other side is just, it's taken so long, you know, and there's so many other people in the same boat. I don't understand why, as a province, we do not have our own TMJ expert here, so nobody has to leave the province or go through this anymore. I don't understand why there's such a big problem.
0: That's Sabrina Newell of Mount Pearl speaking with On the Ghost Julie Skinner this afternoon. Now, we've reached out to the province's health authority about this story to ask about a timeline at play here, another year or more for an out-of-province procedure, and why Newell's situation isn't considered an emergent case 14 months later. And we will be sure to bring you that response as soon as we receive that. In the meantime, we love hearing your thoughts on anything you hear here on the go. On the go at cbc.ca is our email. You can always call the talkback line as well, 709-576-5207 or 1-800-465-6846. It is 5:24 right now, 4:54 Atlantic time. And on to another story we've been watching here. CBC has confirmed the federal government will table legislation as soon as tomorrow related to young people and social media. Multiple reports have detailed the legislation, including a possible ban on social media for children under the age of 16 years old. Culture Minister Mark Miller is taking the lead on the legislation. And earlier today, reporters asked him for a little bit more information about it.
14: Out of respect for my colleagues, I can't comment more on it, but I think it's suffice to say that we will take all reasonable measures to make sure kids are safe in this country. I think it's obvious why it's a priority. Kids are dying.
0: Well, Stephanie Taylor is a parliamentary reporter for the National Post, and she's joining us now to break everything down that we know so far. Stephanie's joining us now from Ottawa. Hi, Stephanie.
15: Hi there.
0: Okay, so based on what's being reported, I mean, what could this social media ban look like?
15: Yeah, so I mean, the devil's going to be in the details. Heritage Minister Mark Miller is expected to table it on Wednesday. But what we know so far is that it is expected to include a social media ban for users under the age of 16. A lot of Canadians might be familiar with the ban Australia enacted late last year that people have been watching closely, including the Canadian government. But what the federal government is signaling with its forthcoming bill is that there's going to be a path where if a platform kind of makes the case and shows the government and what we're expecting to see as a new regulator that's also going to be announced, if a platform is able to show here are the steps that have been taken or here's the ways the platform can be changed to make things a bit safer for young people to operate on, that there could be a path for an exemption. But again, there's a lot of questions about how a ban like this could work, what could be scoped in, enforcement, whether it's even effective. And so I think a lot of those questions are just starting to be asked, and we're waiting for more details on what this policy is going to be proposed to look like.
0: Yeah, it's 16 years old, right? I mean, what tools does the government have to enforce a ban like this and then verify the users' age?
15: Yeah, those are the big questions. If we look at Australia's example, Australia, the first jurisdiction of the world to institute a ban like this, the results have not been that great in terms of how effective it's been at keeping young people, those under 16, off of social media. So in Australia, it is the responsibility of companies or the platforms themselves to verify a user's age. Now, platforms have been using various kinds of technology around age verification in Australia. And that's raised two concerns. One concern is around privacy. How do young people and parents feel about handing over information to these private companies? And the second would be around the effectiveness. There have been cases in Australia, as have been detailed by its regulator, where sometimes age verification software can't tell the difference between someone who is 14 and 16 years old, right? So there's a lot of questions from experts about, how good is this age verification technology at differentiating, whether someone is 15 years old or whether someone is 16 years old. So in Australia, a lot of young people have actually been able to circumvent that ban. Now, what we're expecting the Canadian government's bill to do is to create or lay the groundwork to establish a new regulator, and that would kind of be the body that would be in charge of actually implementing whatever policies it brings down.
0: Yeah, a lot to be laid out here, Stephanie. And I mean, how do you expect the debate over this legislation is going to go?
15: I think it's going to be pretty heated. It's going to be pretty emotional. I mean, Heritage Minister Mark Miller, when he was asked, why are we doing this, said kids are dying. So, I mean, that's the tenor the government is entering this debate with. And there's a lot that happens in Ottawa that everyday Canadians, particularly young people, are not always paying attention to. I think people are going to be paying attention to this one, and it's going to get a lot of people talking. Now, the Carney government is in a majority position, so it doesn't need to work with one of the opposition parties to pass its legislation. But still, legislation that talks about what people can and can't do online or what responsibilities are going to be levied on these big giant tech companies that have a lot of power, that have a lot of money, that are based outside of Canada, in many cases in the US, where we are in the midst of a trade war with them. And US President Donald Trump is not taking too kindly to countries that have these kind of online safety regimes. That's going to be scrutinized very closely. And a lot of people have been waiting for a bill like this in the child safety and children's health space. But at the same time, there's a lot of privacy experts and civil liberties advocates that are going to be wanting to make sure things are safe.
0: Stephanie, thank you so much for laying out the knowns here.
15: You're welcome.
0: That's Stephanie Taylor. She's a parliamentary reporter for the National Post.
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18: I'm Tashana Reed. Ottawa is expected to table a bill that will restrict access to social media for teens. A man faces charges after piloting hundreds of Air Canada flights without a proper license. Plus, the latest in U.S. and Iran tensions. Your top stories coming up on Your World Tonight.
19: From CBC News, The World This Hour, I'm Martina Fitzgerald. The Gordie Howe International Bridge is set to open Friday. That after months of uncertainty, including a threat from Donald Trump to block it. Prime Minister Mark Carney says the new Windsor-Detroit crossing is a symbol of the enduring Canada-U.S. relationship. He did not say whether Canada offered any concessions to secure the opening. Colin Butler reports.
20: For years, the Gordie Howe Bridge has been tangled in lawsuits, politics, and cross-border tension. Now, barring any last-minute surprises, Prime Minister Mark Carney says traffic could begin flowing across the six-lane span by the end of the week.
21: Great for Canadians going across the border, Americans coming across the border, and for commerce.
20: The Ontario Trucking Association says the opening can't come soon enough. Stephen Laskowski says fleets have been losing time and money at the border for months.
22: A lot of our members are saying, okay, we need this opened. The longer it's delayed, the more it's costing us and the supply chain.
20: The publicly owned crossing is expected

0: afternoon.
1: Hopefully that helps to alleviate and reassure some of the stress that people are having. Groceries, I know, are a big concern because there's food on the shelves now. But again, how long are people going to need to be able to rely on those supplies?
0: A voluntary evacuation advisory has also been issued for another community along Shell River, Manitoba. Police in Ontario say a former Air Canada pilot flew for more than 15 years without proper certification. 59-year-old Jeffrey Wall is facing numerous charges, including uttering forged documents. Nick Milinovich is deputy chief of Peel Regional Police. He says Wall became a captain with Air Canada in 2009 and misrepresented his credentials the entire time.
2: They rose to the position of pilot in command, where for almost 17 years, they flew Boeing 767s, 777s, and 787s. During that time, he captained over 900 domestic flights. Not just domestic, but international as well.
0: Air Canada says Wall had a valid pilot commercial license, but never got the required airline transport pilot license when he became a captain. President Donald Trump says Iran downed a U.S. Army helicopter near the Strait of Hormuz. Two pilots were rescued by a drone boat. In a social media post, Trump says both are safe and uninjured. He is promising the U.S. will respond to the attack. NASA has named the four astronauts who will fly on the Artemis 3 mission.
3: Randy, Luca, Frank, and Andre, I am excited to welcome you as the next crew in the Artemis journey to successfully return to the moon, this time to stay.
0: Americans Andre Douglas and Frank Rubio will be the mission specialists, joined by Luca Parmitano of the Italian Space Agency, working under the command of NASA astronaut Randy Bresnik.
4: We are certainly humbled as a crew, being that unifying link between the phenomenal Artemis 2 mission we just had 2 months ago and the Artemis 4 mission that will follow ours.
0: The launch of Artemis 3 is expected late next year. It will be a precursor mission to a moon landing for Artemis 4, which NASA hopes will take place as soon as 2028. And that is your world this hour. For CBC News, I'm Martina Fitzgerald.
5: I'm Kirsty Holmes, and you're listening to On the Go here on CBC Radio 1. Coming up here in our last half hour, artificial intelligence is often said to be a game changer when it comes to white-collar jobs. But at least one tech giant is betting on a combo of AI and robots to do much more hands-on work. Our tech columnist, Takara Small, is going to be joining us to introduce us to the curious world of physical AI. And speaking of physical, we're trying to identify what the heck this thing was that was caught by a local drone operator right over Signal Hill yesterday morning. We're going to be hearing a little bit more about this situation from Steve Thornhill, owner and operator of Aerial Perspective, in just a couple of moments. Paula Gale, host of the broadcast, is here in studio right now. Hello, Paula.
6: Hello, Chrissy. I'm really curious. I saw the video of that flash of light, or whatever, that object flying through the air.
5: We're going to get into it. And I tell you what, we've sent the video around because we've been trying to do a little bit of trying to get some answers here. I've got some updates from Hilde Nielsen over at the Department of Physics right now. This video is getting sent around the UAP research community right now. So we're trying to get some answers. And listener, I can tell you, if you haven't seen it for yourself, it's up on social media. Just look for Aerial Perspective. We'll get into this in just a moment. But it's also going to be on Here and Now this evening, if you want to check that out too.
6: You can also check out the broadcast, which is also coming up very shortly. And today we're talking about Northern Cod. The quota has not been, the management measures are not out yet. Harvesters in Labrador want more access. We're going to get right into this issue, and we're going to revisit a little bit of our Fogo Island adventures as well on the show.
5: Okay, I'm in.
6: All right, Chrissy.
5: Take me on the adventure, Paula. Love this. Okay, we will be tuned in. Thanks for this.
6: Thanks, Chrissy.
5: That's Paula Gale, host of the broadcast. So stay with us here on CBC Radio 1. She's got that fresh edition of the show coming up 6 o'clock Island time, 5:30 in most parts of Labrador.

0: Orion, is it a low Earth orbit satellite? Right now, plenty of theories are floating around on what exactly Steve Thornhill caught on his drone footage yesterday. Thornhill is the owner-operator of a company called Aerial Perspective. And he set out to shoot some interesting footage of Signal Hill yesterday. But something mysterious showed up in that video. He shared that video online. It's gotten plenty of shares and is generating a lot of theories. So, me and the whole team here, the On The Go team, have watched this video a bunch and also have a lot of questions. So we invited Steve to drop into the studio earlier today. We were thrilled he showed up with all his gear. And we started that conversation with a little story. I asked him, tell us about the shoot.
1: Well, I fly most days that I can. So if there's no wind, I'll usually find a spot and fly. And yesterday, I had done some work in town and I decided to go out to Fort Amherst and fly from there. And of course, shots of Signal Hill from Fort Amherst are the best. So I flew out over the water and pointed back towards Signal Hill and did a slow spin around Cabot Tower. I didn't see anything weird, didn't notice anything until I got home and started looking at the footage. What's really weird is I normally don't record in 60 frames per second so I can slow it down, but I did that day on just a whim just to, I don't know, try and do some slow-mo footage, and it ended up being beneficial. So
0: maybe you should tell us a little bit more about what you discovered once you had an opportunity to go home and look at the footage.
1: Yeah, so once I got home, I was actually the shot I was going for was to line up Cabot Tower with the Confederation Building in the background. And when I started looking at it closely, it's only for the fact that it was the meat of the shot that I even noticed anything in it. But as I was scrubbing through the footage very, very slowly, just a white flash kind of appeared and disappeared through the scrub. And I had no idea what it was. So I zoomed in and still no idea what it was. And right now, even, I have no idea what it is.
0: Yeah. And for people listening at home, for people in radio land, I mean, just describe this thing.
1: Yeah. So it comes into the frame first from the right side and just makes a really, really bright appearance, brighter than anything else in the frame. And it appears to disappear behind the clouds. It looks to be about a kilometer or two past Cabot Tower or closer over the city. And it goes behind the clouds a few times. And then the trajectory seems to change upwards and out the last time it shows up in the frame.
0: And it's like you're tracking it as you're moving too. I mean, was this a tracking shot? I mean, just tell us a little bit more about the methodology.
1: I was manually tracking kind of Cabot Tower and the cars on top of it. It wasn't any focus tracking or anything, but it just so happened that track happened to have the light in the frame as well and kind of followed it along. Now in the zoomed in one, I also made it so that it moved across the frame and tracked it so you could see it in the frame the whole time.
0: Is this a slowed down version or what am I looking at here?
1: There's two videos. One is zoomed out. That one is regular speed and you can see it very, very small in the distance, kind of zip through very, very quickly. And then the second portion of the video is 50% speed and you can see it for longer, but you can still tell it's going quite, quite fast. I have no idea what it is though.
0: And you've tried to identify it, like zooming in, how close could you get?
1: Well, it's a 4K video. And, if you zoom in about 3 to 4 times, you start to lose resolution. But I mean, that's about as far in as you can go. I've also sent it to some experts who've looked at it. One person said it was a bird. Another person said it was a meteor. When I look at it, the bird to me doesn't come through, and the meteor at the end, it actually goes up and out of the frame. So it does seem really strange to be a meteor too. And some people just said it's straight up fake and AI. And, I filmed it myself, so I don't really pay any attention to those people. So
0: you got two people saying that it was a bird though. And this is interesting theory. One of the experts, I mean, just tell me a little bit more about who you reached out to and how the bird theory came about.
1: Yeah. So, I looked up kind of who I should reach out to kind of show this kind of footage to. And the thing that kept on coming up as a skeptic was, a man named Mick West. And, he's known for debunking false videos of UAPs and UFOs. So I reached out to him, gave him the footage, both the edited footage and the raw footage, and he came back and seemed to think it was a bird, judging by the bird lower in the frame. But I don't see it. I've tried to wrap my head around how it's a bird, and I just can't see it.
0: Yeah, it's because it's got a long tail, and I mean. The bird in the lower part of the frame that disappears is not on fire.
1: Yeah, exactly. It's much, much darker. Now, he claimed that the brightness is just a contrast with the dark clouds, mm-hmm. which would account for some of it. But if you compare the two birds, there's definitely one that's much, much brighter, even despite that.
0: All that being said, Steve, I should say this too. I mean, this is potentially a flight path too. I mean, is that possible? That could have been a plane?
1: I don't think it's a plane. I see planes flying there all the time, actually. And the planes actually go directly over Signal Hill at about 500, 600 feet. And that one is, like, to me, it looks way far off from Signal Hill, like actually in the distance. It could be some type of plane without a transponder or something that we don't know about. But not a commercial jet. Commercial jets look completely different in videos like that.
0: And when you're over on Southside Hill or Fort Amherst, I should say this, is that where you have to be in order to do this kind of photography? Or
1: yeah, that's kind of the only way to get to where that is, because you can't fly inside the national park. There's no drones at all launching or flying into the park. So if you want to get over the ocean, really the only way is either Cuckold's Cove on the other side or Fort Amherst. And it's always important to stay out over the ocean and not go into the national park, since they're all off limits for any drone flying at all.
0: So there was another theory in there, too, that it was potentially linked to a Starlink launch. That happened yesterday. So I was actually checking out the SpaceX website right before we came down here.
2: Falcon, go Starlink.
0: What time did you film this video, by the way?
1: That was around, I think it was 10:30 yesterday, so June 8th, 10:30 a.m.
0: Okay.
1: Yeah.
0: Okay, so at about 7:43 a.m., SpaceX launched the Falcon 9. It was releasing 29 Starlink low Earth orbit satellites, and that was from Florida, of course. And one of the people that was on your thread had, you know, put in the track of this launch. But I actually sent your video as well to Hilding Nielsen over at Memorial University Department of Physics, Space Watcher. Mm-hmm. So he actually wrote back and said, this just in, Steve, that there was a SpaceX launch June 8th, 7:43 a.m. Newfoundland time from Florida with a northeast trajectory. Given that the anomaly is to the south of St. John's, it is probably debris from a launch burning up in the atmosphere.
1: Oh, wow. Mystery solved.
0: It could be it. But now, I guess the timing is the thing, because like you say, that's
1: 3 hours before the actual filming. It was definitely after 10 o'clock. I could check the metadata on the video, but it was between 10 and 10:30 for sure when it was filmed. So it doesn't line up unless the debris floated around for a couple hours before reentering, I guess.
0: You brought in your drone and everything. Do you mind showing it to us?
1: Yeah, for sure.
0: And sort of, I'm sure the other thing people have asked about, was there debris on the lens? I mean, have you had a chance to inspect the equipment?
1: Yeah, no, I inspect it every time I fly and every time I land it. I use usually a polarizing filter on the front to kind of control the dirt on the front of the lens. But the idea of, like, there's definitely no dirt on the front. It's cleaned every time. And I do experience lens flares a lot when I'm flying, and I kind of ruled that out immediately because it moves asymmetrically to the drone. It doesn't track with the drone automatically. That had to be done in post-production to make it kind of stay in the frame. It's a standard DJI Mini 5 Pro, no modifications. You know, there are lens flares, but that they show up as usually a little bit of a green speck that opposites the sun.
0: So usually. this does not track with lens flare?
1: No, not to me, not to my experience. If it was lens flare, it'd be something I'd be working out in post to try and remove. And this didn't even appear to be lens flare to me at all.
0: Is this the strangest thing you've ever caught on drone?
1: Yes, probably the strangest. I've caught like a moose watching people from about 20 feet away that they didn't know about. I've seen some weird stuff, but this is definitely the most mysterious that I've caught. I spend a lot of time in the air and I see a lot of stuff, but nothing quite as unknown as this, we'll say.
0: Well, I guess you kind of want some answers for this. You've gotten a lot of views. Have you ever gotten this much traction on one of your videos?
1: Not so quickly. It hasn't reached the top yet, but I'm sure it will in a couple of days.
0: Well, Steve, we appreciate you sharing the story here with us as well. Thank you so much for this.
1: Thank you very much for having me.
0: That was Steve Thornhill, the owner-operator of a company called Aerial Perspective, and he was in studio talking with me about this just this afternoon, about the curious sight he caught with his drone over Signal Hill yesterday morning, right around 10:30 a.m. So all that being said, we reached out to a number of people to try to get some answers on this, and after I spoke with Steve, I actually sent back a message to Hilding Nielsen, the astronomer and assistant professor at Munn's Department of Physics. So I followed up with him, what's at the timelines, to see if they match with some of the SpaceX Starlink Falcon 9 launch timelines, which lifted off from Florida, 7:43 a.m. Newfoundland time, 7:13, most parts of Labrador. So Nielsen went back and he told us, you know, originally he thought that the trajectories may match given, you know, northeast trajectory from, you know, from the Falcon 9. Anyway, with that timestamp, Hilding wrote back and said it might not be the launch. So he said, quote, "This video is a bit hard to follow, but I think the drone is moving westerly while the camera is rotating from the northwest to the south, facing, suggesting the thing is emerging broadly from a more westerly direction. But it looks like some sort of object burning up. It wouldn't be a meteorite, but probably space debris. As for the swing at the end, the upswing at the end, he said, I wonder if that's a refraction of light near the horizon, similar to when you see ships on water on the horizon appear to float above the water. So, similar to a mirage, right? And we actually learned this from Captain Chris Hearn just last week, a thermal illusion. Right? A temperature inversion, I guess, can occur like between the layers of hot and cold air, right? So it's possible that that could explain the upcurl of light we see at the end. We also reached out to Lee Tizard, a UFO historian who's been documenting and researching reports of anomalous phenomenon here in the province for decades. I sent him the video, see what he thinks. He studied it pretty close and he wrote back and he said, quote, "Looks to me to be a classic orb moving through the sky. This is the most common type of UAP reported by folks." He says it doesn't look like a camera lens flare or a meteorite burning up. The luminosity is too consistent. But anyway, he said, you know, he wanted to get another opinion. So he said that he shared it with some others in the UAP research community. So we'll stand by to hear on that. And in the meantime, I just got a message from a gentleman here on Facebook named Terrence Housel. He wrote, "This video is of a rare event known as Earth Grazer. When a meteorite travels through the Earth's atmosphere at a shallow angle, dip downward, and then bounce up momentarily or even skip back out into space." End quote. So thanks for that, Terrence. Love some mystery, don't we? If you see the video, check it out. Once again, just look for Aerial Perspective on social media or Steve Thornhill. Check it out and let us know what you think. On the go at cbc.ca.

0: It's 550 right now, 520 in most parts of Labrador. All the talk about artificial intelligence can feel a little digital, but the most valuable company in the world, NVIDIA, is betting on something called physical AI. And our tech columnist feels this approach may change the way people think of the future of artificial intelligence. Takara Small joins us now. Hey, Takara.
1: Hi.
0: Never heard of physical AI before. What is it?
1: Yes. So this is a term that's gaining in popularity. Physical AI is artificial intelligence, but it operates within robots, vehicles, drones, essentially other machines. And, you know, this can look like many things. You know, physical AI can be Sony's new, you know, table tennis pro robot that can play and participate in games like a human being. But it's often seen most often in machines that are in warehouses, on work sites, etc. And it's really carrying out physically intensive jobs that humans used to do. And we're starting to see an increase in some of the major corporations. For example, Amazon, which uses some of these robots, believes that AI humanoids and physical AI could automate up to 30 to 40% of the global labor force. That is a massive number.
0: Yeah. And makes sense, of course, robots, whatever, but like how, with physical AI, how is it different from the machines and all the equipment that most of us are using today?
1: It's a good question, because if you do work in a factory, you often come into contact with machines that seem quite capable, quite advanced. But the thing with physical AI is that it's able to work usually unattended. So you don't have to have a human who's operating the machine, who's overseeing it. They can work somewhat isolated. They're able to carry out a lot of human labor task force. And they're also able, in reasonable expectations, to be able to change and alter what they can do in real time. And this is really, really important, because if you look across Canada, some of the jobs that we see in the skilled trades are, for example, welding. And there are now AI humanoid robots that can do some of those things. And, you know, a human being in Canada can earn up to $47 an hour. You know, those jobs come with pensions, insurance, and robots can operate for up to 20 hours without breaks. So it's not hard to see how that would impact not just the Canadian job force, but economies around the world.
0: Okay, let's talk about how this is happening. Like what kind of breakthroughs have happened to turn physical AI into reality?
1: There are a couple of things that have happened in the last decade. Part of it is just that we know technology is advanced at a much quicker rate when it comes to AI. Some of the limitations that, you know, were in place, being able to somewhat reason, respond in real time, to be able to look at your environment and come up with solutions. We've only been able to see AI do that at a more capable level in recent years. Other things are improvements to the actual hardware. So this is like the nuts and bolts of the automated humanoid. So, you know, so the ability to create a robot out of steel and so it can continue working for long hours, the ability for it to be able to step forward and walk, those are breakthroughs we haven't seen before. And lastly, I mean, and this usually is the case with technology, the cost. It is much cheaper today to build a semi-autonomous robot that can continuously operate throughout the day. So it has the battery pack to last it. It has the mobility. It has the technology. All of that has come down and is a lot more cheaper for companies to onboard, to produce, and honestly, to invest in.
0: What industries are most likely, do you think, to see the biggest impact from physical AI in the coming years?
1: They're going to be the sectors that honestly are already seeing massive disruption. So that's manufacturing, that's home service delivery. So depending on what city you live in, you can see that Uber and you know, some of the big chains are delivering food in robots that are looking like somewhat like toys that travel along sidewalks and roads. So that's already happening. And then of course, factories. Not to go back to Amazon, but they actually have a warehouse robot that's called Vulcan. And it can match the speed of an average employee within its workhouses and factories, you know, putting together items into boxes and shipping them. It can do all of that without breaks for almost an entire day, just a little under 24 hours. And this space is expected to be a $200 billion industry, because if you think about it, companies that can onboard a robot that can work for an entire day without breaks is going to be, in their terms, more cost effective.
0: Yeah. Okay. So you're really painting a very much clearer picture of the future, Takara. So if no job is completely safe from AI, I mean, what skills will humans need to remain valuable in the years ahead?
1: So unfortunately, like white collar work, you know, quote unquote, white collar work, there really isn't an industry or sector that isn't going to see some of these changes and innovation ahead. It's going to impact everyone. So those seeking perhaps to avoid some of that chaos in skilled trades and are going to see that follow them there. Some of the work that will likely continue will be that which isn't easy to automate, you know, the type of work that happens in unpredictable settings, in small enclosures, you know, jobs that require problem solving in real time and creative thinking for solutions. But there's also going to be opportunities and new jobs, which is what the recent national AI strategy alluded to, you know, perhaps up to 250,000 jobs created. And I think that will look at maintaining and repairing these humanoid robots. It'll be, you know, including looking at how you can program them, what skills are required to help and assist them when they do encounter issues, you know, supervisory roles. And so people should be thinking, are you fluent in robotics? Are you fluent in at least basic AI? Because there is no job that will be left untouched. And unfortunately, that's the reality anyone going into the workforce and anyone who has a couple more decades in the workforce is going to come up against.
0: I'm sure most people listening are playing this out as I am and going, oh boy, what does this look like in 10 years? Like what, I mean, even looking out, Takara, what's the limiting factor? If we all lose our jobs to physical AI and whatever, is it electricity? Is it money? Is there no money left for the humans to, you know, like what do you see as the limiting factor for this growth?
1: It's such a great question because it's honestly one that people have asked me in the past and one that I myself sometimes ponder. I don't know what the limitations are because unfortunately how our system is designed and set up, it really prioritizes quote unquote efficiency and cost cutting as the primary goal. And so I think moving forward for anyone who is, you know, trying to really plan out their future, perhaps this is an opportunity for us as Canadians to consider what type of support exists for anyone, regardless of whether they have a job or not. You know, terms like universal support or universal wages, so universal compensation support, those are things that have been, you know, shared by, you know, brighter minds than myself, than by academics. I think we're going to have to sooner rather than later really come to terms with what happens when AI automates a majority of human jobs. And how do we ensure that if you are a Canadian, you still have access to those necessities like food and housing? There's no easy answer. And I don't think that there are many people who want to venture into a solution because it is such a hard one to come up with.
0: And how we prioritize electricity.
1: Exactly.
0: Okay. Maybe we'll talk more about that. I've got a feeling we will in the future. Takara, thank you for this.
1: My pleasure.
0: That is our technology columnist, Takara Small. And that is just about all the time we got here. Huge thanks to Ken Cave, Gavin Sims, our producer, Julie Skinner, and you, listener. We love you. We love hearing from you too. You can dart us an email on the go at cbc.ca or call the talkback line 709-576-5207 or 1-800-465-6846. I'm Chrissy Holmes. The broadcast is next.
2: This is CBC News for Newfoundland and Labrador. I'm Andrew Hawthorne. An overturned trailer on a Labrador highway has led to a seizure of millions of contraband cigarettes. The RNC says on Friday it responded to a single vehicle collision on the Trans-Labrador Highway, where an overturned trailer was blocking the road. There, police uncovered 4 million contraband cigarettes. A 30-year-old man was charged in trafficking contraband tobacco. According to Mike Hammond with the Convenience Industry Council of Canada, more needs to be done to stop that illegal market.
3: I think the issue is that this is an illegal distribution network. And I think that governments can no longer afford to be armchair quarterbacks, that they need to figure out a way to enforce the rules. Losing this kind of revenue and giving it to organized crime, it undermines government's revenue, public health objectives and our law-abiding retailers, and it puts them all at a disadvantage.
2: Hammond says there needs to be more education for buyers that their money is going toward organized crime. The seizure of the millions of cigarettes by police last week represents nearly $1.4 million in lost tax revenue. The fire in Wild Cove in the landfill on the West Coast is now officially extinguished. Firefighters were called to the scene last Thursday. Todd Flynn is director of protective services with the city of Corner Brook. He says because of layered material in a landfill, it is possible some of the fire is still smoldering underneath there. But for now, it's considered complete. The city is going to be doing a review of the fire. For now, as wildfire season begins, Flynn cautions anyone in the area of having backyard campfires should be cautious.
4: And do that responsibly. Make sure there's an adult there. Don't have kids doing that. Burn only what's, normal combustion materials, wood, paper. Don't get into oil-based products or anything like that that will, cause a hot fire and a possible spread of fire.
2: Flynn says backyard fires should be contained in fire pits with covers and should be at least 2 meters away from houses and other buildings. A federal government rebate meant to help people with rising grocery prices is not getting to the root of the problem. That's according to a mother of four in Lethbridge. Kayla Dillon says she received a little over $500 last week from the Canada Groceries and Essentials Benefit. That's the program replacing the GST and HST credit in July. Millions of Canadians received a one-time top-up payment this week ahead of the program's launch. Dillon says that for her family, the money is helpful in the very near term, but more needs to be done to address grocery prices overall.
5: To me, it just feels like putting a Band-Aid on a broken arm because, great, I'll get a week or two out of groceries. And yes, that will help for that short period of time, but what about for the remainder of the year when we still need to eat?
2: Dillon says the government needs to get to the bottom of why food prices keep rising and find ways to regulate the price of healthy food. Meanwhile, speaking of groceries, some North Coast residents in Labrador are about to get a hand accessing affordable groceries. The Hamotik W is back on the water. That ferry made its first run north up the Labrador coast yesterday. David Wolfrey is one of the passengers who took advantage of its services. He says he came down to Happy Valley Goose Bay from Rigolet and then headed to Labrador City, where the grocery prices are much better.
6: Dozen eggs is another $7 or something to get. But a liter apple juice, you're paying $5, almost $6 for a liter apple juice. I paid $1.40 in Lab City.
2: Wolfrey says he usually takes the ferry once a month when it's in service at a senior's rate of only $17 per person. Phase 2 of construction on the parking lot at the hospital in St. Anthony started today. What's going on? There's going to be no drive-through access to the rotunda and changes to the emergency entrance. Instead, there will be access from the visitor parking area. All other parking areas are going to be unaffected by the construction. It's scheduled to take several weeks. Finally, officials say an invasive beetle has been spotted in the capital city. The province says it's working with partners, including the Canadian Food Inspection Agency, to respond to more sightings of the Japanese beetle in St. John's. The beetle has a shiny green head and rust-colored wings. It eats away leaves of maple and other trees, leaving merely a skeleton of veins behind. That's your news. I'm Andrew Hawthorne.
7: Adjacency or history? Labrador wants equity in terms of Northern Cod. What does fair access mean? And we'll head back to the FU Trading Company premises in Seldom Fogo Island. I'm Paula Gale. Welcome to the broadcast. Well, it's no secret that fish harvesters in Labrador want a bigger share of the fish resources off their coast. Harvesters in other zones have been equally vocal about Labrador not getting more access than what they already have. An announcement on quota allocations for northern cod is expected in the coming days. The new total allowable catch is anticipated to exceed last year's 38,000 metric tons. Fishermen in Labrador have hired a consultant to get their message out. Wayne King has a lot of experience in the fishery. Broadcast producer Todd O'Brien spoke with him this afternoon.
8: Tell me about your work life.
9: Well, Todd, I spent 40 years with the Department of Fisheries and Oceans working in various capacities, but over the last 20 plus years, I was involved with resource management, and for 20 years of that, I was in Labrador as the senior person for resource management, and the last couple of years, then I moved back to regional headquarters and was regional manager looking after a number of fisheries, including the snow crab fishery for the region.
8: And you're acting as a consultant now?
9: Now I'm working as a consultant, and I've been hired by the Labrador Inshore Fleet to represent them to deal with some of the inequities, I guess, in the fishery in Newfoundland and Labrador.
8: All right. So tell me, what is it, you know, you're looking for? You mean, what's the message you're trying to get out there?
9: Well, primary right now is addressing the cod, which is returning to especially Labrador. So in 2026, for the first time since the moratorium of 1992, the cod stock is deemed to be by science in the healthy zone. And everyone is looking to achieve what they think is their fair access to the resource. And Labrador is looking for the same. But this is not only about cod for Labrador. Labrador is seeking to be treated the same as every other adjacent jurisdiction or area in Atlantic Canada, and none of it. Every fishing area in Atlantic Canada basically has between 85 and 100% of their immediate adjacent resources, depending on the species. But Labrador entities only hold approximately 22% of their immediate adjacent resources. Northern cod is starting to come back into, especially Labrador. In 2026, science, for the first time, has deemed that northern cod is in the healthy zone. And based on the latest science advice, the spawning stock biomass now is estimated at 545,000 metric tons, and it's the first time in the healthy zone. Projected TAC for 2026 is somewhere in the vicinity of 55 to 65,000 metric tons. And Labrador would like to see, would like to be treated like the rest of Atlantic Canada. They would like to have their fair share of their adjacent resources. If we look at snow crab in Newfoundland and Labrador for 2026 is somewhere in the same vicinity. In 2026, snow crab TAC was set at 61,000 metric tons. And of that 61,000 tons, 46,000 tons has been allocated to the 3L inshore fishery. 46,000 tons is 101 million pounds of snow crab given to one fleet. So the FFAW talks about fairness and equity in the inshore fishery. Excuse me, but allocating 75% of the overall crab resource in Newfoundland and Labrador of a stock that they say that we manage that by NAFO division. Well, the northern cod stock is deemed to be one stock, 2J, 3KL. Scientifically, the crab stock of 2HJ, 3KLNO is one biological stock. We just decided as a department to manage that by NAFO division, as we licensed it, as we geared up that fishery for the inshore fishery and expanded it out. It's no different in the biology of snow crab than it is for northern cod. And to give 101 million pounds of snow crab to the 3L fleet and forget about 3K and 2J is crazy. It's making one fleet multimillionaires while forgetting about the other fleets that are adjacent to that resource. The total snow crab quota for Labrador is only 800 metric tons, slightly higher than that this year. And for the inshore fleet in 2J, it's 1.4 million pounds. There's multiple inshore vessels in 3L that have in excess of 1.5 million pounds of snow crab aboard individual enterprises. We're making millionaires out of one fleet, and we're turning our back on the rest. And so Labrador is looking for equity. Labrador is looking for to be treated the same as the rest of Atlantic Canada and have fair access to their immediate adjacent resources. They talk about the number of licenses, but this goes beyond licenses. The allocation principles for fisheries and oceans is more than fishers. It's about communities, the adjacent communities, and the adjacent plant workers, and providing for those plant workers and those communities. So, you know, if Labrador right now only has a fixed number of enterprises and the resources adjacent to their shores, they want to be treated the same as everybody else. And if everyone is adjacent to Labrador, then Labrador is adjacent to everybody else. Everybody figures that they can fish adjacent to Labrador. Well, if they're adjacent to Labrador, why don't Labrador have quotas adjacent to outside of Labrador?
8: Now, the FFAW has advocated for what, 15%?
9: The FFAW has advocated for 15% for Labrador. The FFAW has said that all license holders in the northern cod fishery should have the same access of quota. Well, if that's true for that, and they talk about equity and fairness, why don't they do the same for snow crab, which is has the same biology as northern cod? It is one species with a wide distribution. It's one biological stock, right from 2H right to 3N on the tail of the bank.
8: Now, the FFAW also released some information they say they've gotten from DFO. They talk about total income from fishing in 2J inshore, $156,000. 3K inshore, $139,000. And in 3L inshore, $235,000. And that's where all the crab is.
9: So but listen, at the end of the day, when you talk about adjacency across the board, if 3L has had way too many fishers adjacent to their resource and they can't sustain the number of fishers that they've had, then they can't be riding on the coattails of every other area. You know, when the northern shrimp fishery was expanded, the FFAW lobbied for the 4R fleet and the 3L fleet that are non-adjacent to Area 6 to give them access into the northern shrimp fishery adjacent to Labrador. And both 4R fleets and 3L fleets have a higher access percentage to northern shrimp adjacent to Labrador, adjacent to the Northern Peninsula and Labrador, than the 2J fleet. It's not fair.
8: What about 4R, which you mentioned is off the west coast of the island? They, you know, say they've got 2J, a lot of overlap on their license. Why shouldn't they be able to come up now?
9: Well, 4R does have overlap, and that was clearly stated that they paid for them licenses for over 30 years. But guess what? 2J has 4R overlap. As part of sector management policy, there was authorized overlaps when the sectors were created in 1985. And 2J has had overlap into 4R. But when the northern when the cod fishery of the Gulf of St. Lawrence reopened in 1997, the 4R fleet flatly denied 2J having access into 4R. Absolutely not. And for the past 20 years now that Atlantic halibut has really flourished in the Gulf of St. Lawrence, and the four-hour fishers have done well. The 2J fishers, who have four-hour on their license and been paying for it just as long, have been denied access. So the union has supported 4R regaining access in the 2J, yet they flatly denied for the past 30-plus years of 2J having access, for which they are licensed, in the 4R. So, you know, you can't have it as a one-way street. This has to go both ways.
8: So, you know, and your ask is that 2J Labrador fishermen take 50% of the total allowable catch of northern cod, and then the Labrador Shrimp Company is also looking for 5% overall for offshore.
9: No, partly right. Labrador, across the board, is asking for fair access to their adjacent resources. They want to be treated the same as the rest of Atlantic Canada and Nunavut. They want to have access to their immediate adjacent resources at the same rate as the rest of Atlantic Canada. And that policy has proved that for the rest of Atlantic Canada and Nunavut, that they have 85 to 100% of their immediate adjacent resources. So while we only have 114, 116 enterprises right now, if we have the resources adjacent to Labrador, the communities of Labrador and Labrador should benefit from that adjacent resources, not to be given to outside interests, not to be fished by people not from Labrador. The benefit should go to Labrador, the same as the rest of Atlantic Canada.
8: Your small population, do you think you have the political might or power to even change this now?
9: Well, they know where we're to when they're looking for hydroelectric power. They know where we're to when we're looking for other Labrador resources. So, you know, look at what happened in 1978. 78 is when Romeo LeBlanc opened up the offshore shrimp fishery. When that happened, they created 17 offshore licenses for northern shrimp. 75% of those licenses were given to Quebec, Nova Scotia, and New Brunswick. This is for an offshore shrimp stock, the northern shrimp stock, that is adjacent to Labrador. Labrador was not prepared at the time, okay, to take over or develop this fishery. But that's almost 50 years ago. 50 years now that these three provinces have had primary access to the stocks adjacent to Labrador. That wouldn't be allowed to happen anywhere else in Canada. Labrador only received 3.5 licenses out of 17. The benefits of the Labrador adjacent shrimp stock has gone to everybody else except Labrador. And that can't, and that's almost 50 years of that now. So that can't be allowed to continue.
8: Okay.
9: All right, Wayne. Todd, it's time that the minister implement a review of adjacency and allocation and do it for across the board. And Labrador will be there to the table to discuss appropriate access across the board.
7: That was Wayne King. He's a retired resource manager with DFO, and he's working now as a consultant on behalf of the Labrador Inshore Fleet.

0: You're listening to the broadcast. We always love hearing from you, our listeners. We were on Fogo Island last week. We heard about fisheries there and the impact of tourism. This is an email about that from Eric Redekop. It's read by broadcast technician and associate producer Ken Cave.
1: Fogo Island is still hostile territory for tourists. There's only a couple of places to get breakfast or any other meal, and a few restaurants there have very restricted hours, in addition to limited menus and exorbitant prices. There are no public restrooms anywhere on the island. There is nowhere to park around any of the villages. Shop owners come out to chase off anyone who parks more than a few minutes. The roads have narrow, soft shoulders, nowhere to safely pull off for a photo or a picnic. Very few island operations have websites online for tourists to collect or confirm information. Facebook is useless to anyone who cannot access the platform, but most for-profit enterprises, anywhere not just on Fogo, rely on the platform, even though they could afford their own online pages. These operators are inaccessible to folks like me. If you really want to know what tourism in Newfoundland is like, get out there and check the details yourself. Stop relying on privileged boosters with limited information and opaque blinders on.
0: Well, thank you so much for that email, Eric. Now, we did check out Fogo Island. We broadcasted the show from there all last week. Three of us were on the island from Sunday evening to Friday morning. Now, as for places to eat, we ate at Bang Belly, which is open Monday to Thursday, 4 to 9, and at the Storehouse, which is open Tuesday to Saturday, 11:30 to 8. As for the menu, of course, lots of local seafood, such as crab and cod. We even had late-night Chinese food there, and the prices there were very reasonable. There are several other places to eat as well, including a lunch counter that opens at 8 a.m. And the Foodland grocery store in Jobat's Arm is open 7 days a week. Now, as for bathrooms, we saw outdoor public restrooms in the community of Fogo. In terms of parking, there were certainly places to park near businesses. We didn't have any issues. There are also plenty of hiking trails with parking, picnic tables, and even garbage cans around. Now, if you're not on Facebook, public pages can still be searched to find opening hours and the lake. Now, if you're looking for miles of smooth pavement, giant parking lots, and restaurant chains, well, Fogo Island may not be your destination. To send us an email, it's thebroadcast@cbc.ca. Well, speaking of tourism on Fogo Island, there is a lot to take in at the former Fishermen's Union Trading Company premises in Seldom. Last week on the show, we heard a tour guide, Colleen Higgins, show us part of the store. Now, when the FU company left, the buildings were operated by the Fogo Island Fisheries Co-op and are now owned by the town. Here again is Colleen Higgins.
2: So it's an interpretation center. It's taking you back to where we came from and why we are here. So here in the lobby, we'll start off with our information boards, meeting, end of the Fogo process. So back in 1967, with the decline of the cod fishery, all businesses packed up and left, especially unions. And the fishermen were left with nothing. So at the time, they did reach out to our then premier, Joseph R. Smallwood, asked them to come to Fogo Island, because resettlement was named in. Everything was resettlement. But being resilient, the people of Fogo Island, no, we are not going to resettle. We can pick up those pieces. We can make our own living here. So from there, they started to form the Fogo Island Cooperative, which right to this day is a business and the products are known worldwide. Amazing. So in 67, when this started, the film board, the memorial film board were here. They took part in what is called the Fogo process. So back in the day, when there was only little, small gravel roads, not a lot of vehicles in 67, they would have meetings with the residents, say, for example, from Seldom. They would film those meetings. They would leave and go to Fogo. Fogo would get together. They would have meetings, but not really well informed. So the Fogo process, by which it was born, would film Seldom, go to Fogo when Fogo had their meetings, play what Seldom was planning on doing and coming on board, Then after the conversation within Fogo, they would tape Fogo. They would go, example, to Joe Bett's arm. There they would show the films that they filmed or captured in Seldom and in Fogo, play it in Joe Bett's arm. Then the people of Joe Bett's arm were more informed. And then that went on and so forth. You've got to remember, Fogo Island is 9 by 21 miles. There was party phones then, whereas two lines were on one phone. You were very limited in information.
0: So this was the whole thing. So this was this art form or film was a mode of communication for people. It's incredible what it did.
2: It was the beginning of something that is still used today, from New York to Africa, the Fogo process. That is what it is called. And that's exactly how it's used. When people don't have a voice, they will film, take that film to somewhere that is, you know, don't have access, play that film, then they are informed, and then you can make a better choice. But the whole point of this was to form the Fogo Island Cooperative. And in 1967, the community meetings started, and from there, the Fogo Island Cooperative was born.
0: That was tour guide Colleen Higgins at the Marine Interpretation Center in Seldom, now which is the former FU Trading Company premises established by union leader Sir William Coker. And by the way, those NFB films of Fogo Island are all available online to watch for free. Now, speaking of Coker, to say goodbye, this is Gulliver's Spree with Old Coker Engine. I'm Polly Gale. I'll see you soon.

0: With your Environment Canada weather update, I'm Andrew Hawthorne. For St. John's and the Avalon, tonight partly cloudy, a low of 6, plus 3 in low-lying areas, but get this, a risk of frost. For Wednesday, 40% chance of showers in the afternoon, a high of 12, 6 along parts of the coast. For Gander in the central region, partly cloudy overnight, a low of plus 5, 1 in low-lying areas. Once again, patchy frost possible overnight. For Wednesday, 60% chance of showers and a high of 12. For Cornerbrook in the West Coast, 40% chance of showers this evening, clearing as well, and a low of 6. For Wednesday, 40% chance of showers, a low of 20, 14 along the coast. For St. Anthony and the Northern Peninsula, showers, fog patches overnight, and a low of plus 4. For Wednesday, a mix of sun and cloud, and a high of 10. To Labrador now. In Happy Valley, Goose Bay, Hopedale, and along the coast, 60% chance of showers this evening, a risk of thunder showers as well, and lows of plus 5. For Wednesday, cloudy and a high of 15. Finally, for Labrador City and the western and inland regions of Labrador, 40% chance of showers early this evening, a low of 10. For Wednesday, 60% chance of showers. That's going to last late into the afternoon tomorrow, with a high of 21 degrees. That's your Environment Canada weather update for Newfoundland and Labrador at this hour. I'm Andrew Hawthorne.
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3: 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Cricket Canada is in turmoil. The Fifth Estate has been investigating what's going on. 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
4: Hello, I'm Neil Kirksall.
5: Good evening, I'm Chris Howden. This is As It Happens. Tonight.
4: Net Loss, a longtime soccer correspondent, tells us he is ready to cover this year's big tournament, but is worrying that a never-ending list of FIFA controversies might just drain the World Cup of its magic.
5: Remaking provisions. The organization that represents Inuit in Canada launches a new poverty reduction strategy and calls on Ottawa to scrap a federal food subsidy program our guest says simply is not working.
4: The who, the where, and the how. The long-delayed Gordie Howe International Bridge between Windsor, Ontario and Detroit, Michigan may finally be said to open, even though the U.S. president keeps throwing up roadblocks.
5: Forcing their hands. Elections Alberta says finding enough staff to work this fall's referendum is a huge undertaking. We'll talk to the woman in charge of organizing the manual counting of up to 45 million ballots.
4: Blowing their covers at an exhibition of terrible album art in England, you can see aesthetic disasters that might change your feelings about particular musicians and perhaps even all of human life.
5: And ask Sully questions, get Sully answers. Alaska Senator Dan Sullivan is not pleased to be facing a challenge from a new rival whose name is Dan Sullivan, and he wants to boot his namesake for his name's sake. As it happens, the Tuesday edition, radio that knows it's just one Dan thing after another.